Were you ever lucky enough to have met your idol? And better than that, had the opportunity to work with them? And still better, found that they were everything that you hoped they'd be? Well, that's what I was lucky enough to experience with the star of today's show. What he was an extraordinary instrumentalist. He played the violin, most of the reed instruments, was perhaps the most complete brass player in the history of jazz, and was most known for his unsurpassed virtuosity on the trumpet. If you've ever wanted to get back at the neighbors for all their loud late-night parties, or make the kids who turn the bass up to 11 in their cars roll up their windows, then open your windows and turn up the volume, because we're going on a sonic adventure with the one, the only, Maynard Ferguson. Walter Maynard Ferguson was born in Montreal in 1928. He started his own band at the age of 16 and was an opening act for the best of the American bands performing in Canada by 18. One of those bands was the Stan Kenton Orchestra, that had the band members standing in awe of what they were hearing. Stan offered Maynard a spot in his band if he ever came to America, and Maynard eventually took him up on the offer. Unfortunately, by the time he arrived in America, Kenton had decided he needed a break from the band's hectic touring schedule and disbanded. Maynard, now in America without work, opened as a solo act at the Café Society in New York, where he would be introduced as Tommy Dorsey or Artie Shaw or any other famous band leader, and then play their best-known solos, whether on trombone, clarinet, saxophone, trumpet, or any other of the many instruments he played. But when word spread that Maynard was available, he worked in quick succession with the bands of Boyd Rayburn, Jimmy Dorsey, and then Charlie Barnett in a trumpet section that included the powerful Ray Wetzel and a young man named Carl Severinsen, who was better known as Doc. It was primarily one recording with Barnett that brought Maynard to the attention of the public, and it was American composer Jerome Kern's widow that had an unwitting hand in boosting the popularity of Maynard's jaw-dropping performance of Dennis Farnon's arrangement of All the Things You Are. It seems Ava Kern developed a very proprietary relationship with the music of her late husband and sued to stop the distribution of the record containing its interpretation by the hot new trumpet sensation on the scene. Her lawsuit was successful, immediately making the recording a collector's item. And since Ava's no longer with us to stop us, from August of 1949, here's 21-year-old Maynard Ferguson playing All the Things You Are.

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At the beginning of 1950, Maynard Ferguson joined Stan Kenton's cutting-edge Innovations in Modern Music Orchestra, one of the most creative, ambitious undertakings ever in progressive American instrumental music. An article in Downbeat, the iconic jazz magazine, proclaimed Maynard Ferguson, ex-star of the ex-Charlie Barnett band, stood up and broke loose with some of the wildest, most unbelievable, most exciting trumpet playing ever heard anywhere. This would also be the beginning of a 3-year run at the top of the trumpet category in the annual Downbeat Readers Poll. A few could reach into the trumpet's extreme upper registers, similar to Maynard, but nobody had ever been heard playing with his combination of power, accuracy, intonation, swing, beautiful full sound, and ability to improvise in all registers, all with an unsurpassed showmanship. Here's the Stan Kenton Orchestra from October of 1951, and another Shorty Rogers arrangement that could only have been written for Maynard. What's New?

Maynard left Kenton in 1953 to work in the Paramount Pictures studios as a featured trumpeter on movie soundtracks. While he was under contract with Paramount, he made some recordings with smaller groups that included some of the West Coast's best players, giving him a chance to exhibit more of his improvisational skills, as well as his proficiency on other brass instruments. Over the course of his career, Maynard has been recorded playing French horn, baritone horn, valve trombone,

and flugelhorn, as well as two instruments he helped design, a trumpet and trombone that both have vowels that are played with the left hand and a slide operated with the right hand. Let's hear two recordings made at the beginning of 1954 from the album Dimensions. Both of these tracks were arranged by Willie Maiden. Willie often played in Maynard's saxophone section, as well as writing some of the most interesting swinging arrangements in the book throughout the 50s and 60s. The personnel is Herbie Harper on trombone, Bud Shank, flute and alto, Bob Cooper on tenor, Russ Freeman on piano, with Curtis Counts on bass and Shelly Mann on drums. First, we'll hear All God's Chillin' Got Rhythm, originally written for Duke Ellington singer Ivy Anderson, who performed it on the 1937 Marx Brothers movie A Day at the Races. Then a beautiful, harmonically interesting Willie Maiden original that features Maynard on French horn called Willy Nilly.

Maynard, who had missed fronting a powerful big band, jumped at the chance. When the owner of the famous New York City jazz club Birdland approached him about fronting an all-star assemblage of some of New York's best musicians in 1956, Maynard, who was hoping for an opportunity like this, had assembled a book of mostly original compositions from some of jazz's finest big band writers. He brought the Birdland Dream Band into Birdland at the end of August of 56 for an engagement that became extended and produced two albums recorded in September. Personnel was a bit of a revolving door of studio musicians and jazz stars. First, we'll hear an Al Cohn composition called Whaling Boat, featuring the marvelous Jimmy Cleveland on trombone for 16 measures, followed by Maynard on valve trombone for 12, and then they trade fours, starting with Jimmy. And then Nick Travis solos on trumpet, followed by Maynard, in the same trading-off pattern. Next, a Jimmy Giuffre tune called Straight Up, once again featuring Maynard on valve trombone and trumpet. Then a Willie Maiden piece called Cervezita, with an alto solo by Herb Geller, with Maynard showing off his amazing tonguing articulation in the upper register that you can hear throughout all of these works. Lastly, we'll hear Maynard at his evangelizing best in a tune originally called You Said It, but became better known as Stand Up and Preach.

You're listening to Echoes of Jazz on 91.3 WLRN. I'm Rusty Barker. When Maynard's Birdland gig ended, he took his dream band book with him back to the West Coast. He played as a sideman on several recording sessions and then got a West Coast dream band together to perform and record in a club called Peacock Lane. From December of 1956, here's Maynard Ferguson and his West Coast dream band playing a Bill Holman composition called Goodbye, Mr. Chops. Maynard once again pulls double duty on valve trombone and trumpet. Not easy on the chops, although Maynard makes it seem so.

After his dream band, Maynard got a touring band together, and he would travel throughout the country and abroad, presenting his music to the world for most of the next 50 years, until the day he died in 2006.

here now from Maynard's first recorded touring band from May of 1958. The album is one of Maynard's finest and one of the best big band albums of that or any other year. It's called A Message from Newport. The personnel is Bill Chase, Tom Slaney, and Clyde Riesinger on trumpets. Maynard hired two more very original arrangers to fill out the trombone section in Slide Hampton and Don Sobeski. Jimmy Ford is on alto with Carmen Leggio and Willie Maiden on tenor and Jay Cameron on baritone. John Bunch plays piano, Jimmy Rouser is on bass, and Jake Hanna is on drums. Two of the most important members of any big band are the lead trumpeter and the drummer. The lead trumpet lays down the phrasing and swing for the other horns to follow and can also inject a lot of excitement into an arrangement. The drummer drives the band and sets up the phrases played by the horns with swinging, crackling fills that give an added kick to an arrangement's statements. And two of the best in the business are on this recording. Listen to the wonderful work of Bill Chase and Jake Hanna, who would join together again to drive the Woody Herman Band to greater heights in the first half of the 1960s. First, we'll hear a Slide Hampton composition called The Fugue, with Maynard, Slide, and Jimmy Ford stating the theme and then soloing. Next, a Don Sobeski creation called Fan It Janet, featuring Willie Maiden and Maynard on valve trombone. Then The Waltz by Slide Hampton with solos by Jay Cameron, Maynard, and Slide. Followed by a Bob Friedman composition entitled And We Listened. After Maynard's solo, listen to his wonderful section work as he comes back in to play lead on the final shout chorus. I was lucky enough to have played in Maynard's trumpet section for a bit, and I can attest, having him come to the back row to play with us and hearing his huge sound soar above us never failed to give me goosebumps.

Here's a ballad from the album Swingin' My Way Through College. Willie Maiden's arrangement of Tenderly. Listen to Maynard's amazing breath control and know that you will never hear anything like the sound of Maynard Ferguson's trumpet.

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1: 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Host Scott Hanley is ready to shepherd us through another hour of the music that has been an essential part of the American arts culture for over a century. We'll hear a wide variety of instrumental and vocal jazz, all designed to keep you good company as the weekend winds down. 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Happy listening.

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Howard Alden on guitar with Unfaithful Woman. Before that, Benny Carter at the alto sax and Ain't She Sweet. We'll finish out here with the Alan Broadbent Trio and One Morning in May.

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3: It's Sunday Night Jazz here on 91.3 WLRN. Host Scott Hanley is ready to shepherd us through another hour of the music that has been an essential part of the American arts culture for over a century. We'll hear a wide variety of instrumental and vocal jazz, all designed to keep you good company as the weekend winds down. So relax and enjoy the next hour of great music as WLRN continues its long tradition of keeping the jazz flame alive 7 nights a week. Happy listening.

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2: 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Host Scott Hanley is ready to shepherd us through another hour of the music that has been an essential part of the American arts culture for over a century. We'll hear a wide variety of instrumental and vocal jazz, all designed to keep you good company as the weekend winds down. So relax and enjoy the next hour of great music as WLRN continues its long tradition of keeping the jazz flame alive 7 nights a week. 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

better future there. But I, as an Israeli myself, do not want in any case to see Hamas armed. And so here you have that gap that the prime minister is. I think that that's become a very domestic issue. And I absolutely want both the Gaza Strip to be reconstructed. And I absolutely want to see a better future there. But I, as an Israeli myself, do not want in any case to see Hamas armed. And so here you have that gap.

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1: Hi, I'm Natu Twe. 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Whatever device you're listening on, we're glad you've decided to join us on this Monday. More in a moment.
2: President Trump's latest financial disclosure shows that he earned more than $2 billion in his first year back in office. The majority of that income came from one place, the largely unregulated world of cryptocurrency. What do we know about the scale of the president's wealth? And does his personal enrichment conflict with the national interest? That's next time on 1A.
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0: 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I'm Michelle Martin.
7: And I'm Sasha Pfeiffer. When Brandon Flowers was growing up, he fell in love with new wave music, The Cars, New Order, The Smiths, and he channeled those influences into his band, The Killers. With their debut album in 2004, they were a hit right from the start.

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1: I'm Indira Lakshmanan. The new documentary, An Eye for an Eye, is a true crime thriller. An Iranian woman who murdered her abusive husband tries to stave off her own execution by paying blood money.
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3: Good morning. Ukraine sent hundreds of drones into Russia. It's one of Ukraine's largest airstrikes of the war. We hear from Moscow whether the mood among ordinary Russians is shifting as Ukraine increases its attacks. It's Morning Edition from NPR News.
0: Coming up from the WLRN newsroom, tomorrow's primary election day, how the contentious District 24 congressional race is shaping up.
3: President Trump's son-in-law met directly with Hamas leaders and will meet today with Israel's prime minister. I'm Sasha Pfeiffer.
4: And I'm Michelle Martin. What is he asking of each of them to bring an end to fighting in Gaza? Also, Attorney General Todd Blanche says he won't promise to be independent from the White House. And what are Trump's plans for a new bunker underneath his planned ballroom? It is Monday, August 17th. All books are equal, but some books are more equal than others. On this day in 1945, Animal Farm was published. News is next.
5: Live from NPR News in Washington, I'm Linda Kenyon. U.S. Envoy Jared Kushner is in Israel pushing for progress on a post-war plan for Gaza. Kushner held a rare meeting in Egypt Sunday with leaders of Hamas. NPR's Daniel Estrin has more from Tel Aviv.
6: An official briefed on the meetings, speaking anonymously to offer details, said the U.S. wants Hamas to start disarming and hand over control of Gaza to a new Palestinian committee. Hamas says it accepts those terms. But Prime Minister Benjamin Netanyahu opposes Israel withdrawing from Gaza until Hamas completely disarms. There's been no real progress on a post-war transition since major military operations ended in Gaza 10 months ago, and Netanyahu is wary of making public concessions on Gaza with Israeli elections just 10 weeks away. The official said the U.S. is hoping Israel will approve a new Palestinian police force and international stabilization force entering Gaza. Daniel Estrin, NPR News, Tel Aviv.
5: Lawmakers and families of U.S. service members are highlighting poor living conditions on board the long-deployed aircraft carrier USS Abraham Lincoln, which has been at sea for more than 8 months. NPR's Chandelise Duster reports it will soon be replaced by another ship.
7: Arizona Senator Ruben Gallego, a Democrat and Marine veteran, told ABC on Sunday the reports of poor conditions aboard the USS Abraham Lincoln will hurt morale and cause people to leave the Navy.
8: Right now, the aircraft carrier is going to undergo a lot of maintenance. You're going to have problems with retention once people get back and families start meeting again. They're going to say, like, do I want to stay in the Navy? You're going to have some of the most experienced men and women. They're going to take a lot of their technical skills and walk away.
7: There are reports of plumbing problems, food shortages, and declining mental health among crew members on the carrier, which has been deployed to sea for more than 8 months. Defense Secretary Pete Hegseth has also pushed back on reports of poor conditions. Another carrier, the USS George Washington, is headed toward the Middle East to replace the ship. Chandelise Duster, NPR News.
5: The head of U.S. Central Command, Admiral Brad Cooper, visited the Abraham Lincoln on Saturday. He acknowledged the mental health challenges on the ship, but he also said there are fewer cases than on other ships. At least 7 people have died after heavy rains and historic flooding in Indiana. While the rains are expected to ease, relief is coming much too late for people like Frank Gounder, who owns a furniture business in Indianapolis.
9: I lost everything. I make and refurbish furniture, mostly wood. You know, there was no way to keep everything out of the water.
5: Indianapolis officials say flooding from the White River peaked early yesterday, reaching more than 24 feet, surpassing records set in 1913. The drenching rains and destructive floods also swept through other parts of the Midwest. 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
10: From the WLRN newsroom, I'm Sophia Sahran. Good morning. One of the most contentious primaries in South Florida is for House District 24. WLRN's Joshua Ceballos spoke to two frontrunners in the crowded race.
11: In a crowded primary of seven Democrats, the two frontrunners to take Congressional District 24 are duking it out over how to battle President Donald Trump and how to tackle affordability. Florida State Senator Chevron Jones leads recent polling going into the primary. He tells me he's prepared to push back on the president by trying to refund American consumers for tariff-related costs.
12: Me fighting against Donald Trump only does not put food on the table for my district. It does not ensure that the roads are built. But I also realize that we have a president of the United States who is trying to take our rights from us.
11: Jones's leading opponent is former Miami-Dade County Commissioner Oliver Gilbert, who was endorsed by Frederica Wilson. Gilbert plans to tackle cost burdens by increasing wages for workers.
13: Federal minimum wage should be raised. The Congress needs to reclaim its authority over tariffs. We need to re-strengthen our unions, organized labor.
11: District 24 is a deeply blue district, and the winner of the Democratic primary is likely to move on to Congress. I'm Joshua Ceballos in Miami.
10: Early voting finished yesterday. Primary election day is tomorrow. Seven Florida International University students are suing the school over allegedly violating their First Amendment rights. The lawsuit comes from a silent student protest over FIU's collaboration with immigration authorities that took place back in March. Recently on the Florida Roundup, WLRN's Danny Rivero explained the university's policy on the matter.
14: This ban on expressive activity indoors was put in place in 2024 as Palestine-related activism was spreading on campus. So the Board of Trustees actually did this in some way to prevent pro-Palestine actions from happening on campus.
10: FIU previously told WLRN that its policies are in accordance with the First Amendment. This is WLRN News. I'm Sophia Serran.
0: And I'm Natu Twem. You're tuned to WLRN on this Monday morning. We're live, we're local, and we're South Florida's NPR news source.
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18: It's Morning Edition from NPR News. I'm Michelle Martin.
19: And I'm Sasha Pfeiffer. In Russia and Ukraine, at least 20 people were killed and dozens more injured in air attacks that stretched from the weekend to this morning. That included the largest single-day Ukrainian attack on Russia to date. In a few minutes, we'll hear from the great-granddaughter of Soviet leader Nikita Khrushchev, Nina Khrushcheva, about people's reactions in Moscow. We start with details of the latest attacks in a war of attrition with no end in sight.
18: Joining us to tell us more about this is NPR's Charles Maines in Moscow. Good morning, Charles.
20: Morning, Michelle.
18: So first of all, tell us about this massive Ukrainian attack.
20: Well, Russia's defense ministry says more than 800 drones were fired into more than several regions of Russia on Sunday, the vast majority of which were targeting Moscow. That said, most of the deaths occurred closer to the Ukrainian border, including in Rostov in the south, where five people died Sunday. This morning, another six people were killed in Belgorod region. More generally, these attacks fit into a pattern of Ukraine hitting or attempting to hit anyway, not only military installations, but also softer targets, energy and logistics hubs to, as Kyiv puts it, bring the war home to Russians.
18: And how is that being felt in real terms?
20: Well, Ukraine struck another warehouse of Russia's largest online retailer, a company called Wildberries, which is part of a wider campaign of interrupting business supply chains. Ukraine continues to strike oil facilities, which, by the way, has caused the return of gas shortages we saw earlier in the summer. There are lines right now, for example, at a gas station just down the street from me. And Ukraine is going after defense-adjacent industries, you know, factories that produce parts or products that might in some way contribute or help fund the Russian military. And all of this has come with a growing number of civilian casualties.
18: And how has Russia responded?
20: Well, by escalating, which of course is also killing civilians, including seven on Sunday. Russia can essentially strike Ukraine at will with ballistic missiles now that Ukraine is out of the U.S. Patriot missiles that had provided some protection, as Ukraine's President Volodymyr Zelensky has openly admitted. Moreover, Russia is increasingly targeting Ukrainian grain stores, a key export for Ukraine, and that's really brought shipping out of port cities like Odessa to a standstill and raised concerns of a repeat of global grain shortages that we saw early in the war as a result.
18: So Russia pounding Ukraine, that's been a story throughout this war. But Ukraine hitting back and hitting back effectively is relatively new. Now we hear from our colleagues in Kyiv that the goal is to force Russia into peace negotiations. Do you have any sense that that's working?
20: Well, politically, no. The Kremlin continues to insist this war is being won. In fact, President Vladimir Putin was recently on television talking about how Russians had victory in their DNA. But there's no question that what Ukraine euphemistically calls long-range sanctions have brought the war home to Russians in new ways, and that's adding to exhaustion from more than 4 years of war, repression, and sanctions.
18: And so, of course, they're exhausted by war, but is there any way to express that, given the repression that you have reported on so often and that you're mentioning now?
20: Well, you know, we have parliamentary elections coming up in September, and some form of opposition to the war would seem a potent political issue, but it's not on the ballot. The lone openly pro-peace party, a party called Yabloko, was barred from participating by the Supreme Court earlier this month, even as its supporters gathered outside. Meanwhile, one of the party's liberal stalwarts, a man by the name of Lev Schlossberg, is widely expected to be convicted and sentenced to a long prison term today. The formal charge against Schlossberg is denigrating the Russian army, although his supporters would say he's being punished for his pacifism, and that his case is just another version of the same message that anti-war views won't be tolerated.
18: That is NPR's Charles Maines in Moscow. Charles, thank you.
20: Thank you.
19: We wanted to hear more on how people inside Russia are responding to Ukraine's attacks, so we've called Nina Khrushcheva. She's a professor of international affairs at the New School in New York, and she's a great-granddaughter of Soviet Premier Nikita Khrushchev. She joins me now from Moscow. Good morning.
2: Good morning.
19: I understand you've been in Moscow for 2 months and had last been there in March. How would you say the mood has shifted between your two visits?
2: It is, and it shifted a little bit. Thank you for this question. I think there is more understanding, kind of resignation, that the war is going to go forever. And you just mentioned, your correspondent just mentioned, the Yabloko party, the Apple party, that suddenly got a lot of support, although before it seemed like was a nothing party, kind of living off the Soviet days, because it began early in the late Soviet era. So

0: The mood is resignation. The mood is annoyance with the war. But also, also, as your correspondent mentioned, there is a lot of repressions.
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1: It's Morning Edition on WLRN. We're live and local. I'm Natu Twe. Attorney General Todd Blanche was on NBC's Meet the Press yesterday and declined to offer assurances that he would always act independently of the White House.
2: No, I'm not going to pledge that, and no attorney general should ever pledge that.
1: Blanche also said President Trump would never ask him to do something unethical or illegal. More on that story in 15 minutes on WLRN.
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0: than those that are happy or apathetic about the current administration.
1: That's Dario Moreno, a political science professor at Florida International University who specializes in Florida and Latino politics. Moreno says one factor that may ding Republicans in November is Trump fatigue.
0: You know, every day there's a headline on Trump, sometimes fairly, sometimes unfairly, but he never stops. He's always looking for a new controversy, a new issue, but it also leads to a fatigue. So these are the things that should worry Republicans.
1: A growing number of younger voters nationwide have been driven to action by watching the effects of Trump's immigration policies from afar. In South Florida, those policies hit home directly for voters like Aisha Miller.
2: ICE. I mean, they're in Alapata as we speak. I live on 59th and 12th, hon. And I see them. I've just saw somebody get snatched up. I watched a family ripped apart. You know what I mean?
1: Miller is a 25-year-old voter and a campaign volunteer for a Florida House race. She says she and other voters around her age are frustrated by the current power structure in politics, and she's looking to see radical change in the midterms and beyond.
2: It's about people in power who don't understand that they're humans just like everyone else, or believe because whatever decision or neighborhood you're from that you're not supposed to live a decent life just like everyone else.
1: Experts like Moreno, the FIU professor, believe Republicans still have advantages in their favor, especially in Florida.
0: The Republicans have a huge monetary advantage going into the midterm. And the new Supreme Court rulings is going to make it very easy for the Republicans to put their money to use.
1: A recent Supreme Court ruling allows political parties to coordinate with PACs and better use campaign finance reserves. Many Hispanic voters in Miami-Dade are also still very much in favor of the Republican Party and Trump's policies. Javier Abreu is a Republican voter from Cutler Bay. Abreu came to the U.S. from Cuba a little over 20 years ago. He says he's supportive of federal and state immigration crackdowns and wants to eliminate what he calls a socialist invasion from the Democratic Party.
3: El nivel de vida aumenta en la Florida por el alto índice de inmigración descontrolado que hubo durante el gobierno de administración anterior.
1: He says quality of life in Florida has improved for him thanks to the tightening of, quote, uncontrolled immigration under the previous presidential administration. The midterm election is likely to be a referendum on Trump's policies and the Republican platform writ large. And in Miami-Dade, it may be a bellwether to see if Florida could still be the swing state that it used to be. I'm Joshua Ceballos in Miami.
4: And this is WLRN News. I'm Sophia Sahran.
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0: threatening attitude towards the U.S. while Trump has been president. He said that the drills are costly and send a hostile signal to Pyongyang. He also noted that South Korea had declined his request for help in military operations against Iran. South Korea's defense ministry said that 10 days of exercises with the U.S. military aimed at defending South Korea against threats from the North began as planned. Monday is a substitute day off after a Saturday holiday in South Korea, and there was no immediate comment from South Korea's government. Anthony Kuhn, NPR News, Seoul.
1: Newly confirmed U.S. Attorney General Todd Blanche refused to commit to remain independent from the White House. NPR's Jacqueline Diaz reports he was asked to make that pledge on NBC's Meet the Press.
2: After the scandal of Watergate, it was standard that the DOJ and the White House were kept completely separate, even though the president would nominate an attorney general. The DOJ handled its own affairs and prosecuted cases without input from the president. Blanche refused to pledge an independent DOJ when asked by Meet the Press host Kristen Welker.
3: No, I'm not going to pledge that, and no attorney general should ever pledge that.
2: Blanche's comments were made just days after a close confirmation vote. He replaced Pam Bondi, who Trump fired after Bondi was seen as having not moved fast enough to prosecute his opponents, including former FBI Director James Comey. Jacqueline Diaz, NPR News.
1: Blanche previously served as President Trump's personal attorney. You're listening to NPR.
4: From the WLRN Newsroom, I'm Sophia Sahran. Florida Attorney General James Othmeyer has released a redrafted ballot summary for Amendment 3. That's the large property tax cut measure pushed by Governor Ron DeSantis. A Leon County judge recently ordered the ballot summary and title of the proposal be rewritten, citing misleading language and implied political rhetoric. Here's DeSantis.
5: The arguments against it are basically an argument to say government's needs come before the needs of taxpayers. That's not the way our system was designed.
4: Jackson Peel is a spokesman for the Save Our Services, No on 3 campaign.
6: Amendment 3 is dangerous and bad for our communities. It's not the right policy for Florida. It's not the right policy for our communities.
4: The measure would increase the $50,000 property tax exemption for homestead properties to $150,000 in 2027 and to $250,000 in 2028. But the portion of the tax bill that goes to K-12 public schools would be exempt. The measure requires 60% support from voters to pass in November. In related news, revenue from property taxes that help fund children's services could be at risk if voters approve Amendment 3 on the ballot this fall. Lindsay Cannon is executive director for the Escambia County Children's Trust. Recently on the Florida Roundup, she broke down how that money is spent.
7: What we look at is children are healthy, children are ready to succeed in school and life, children are safe and protected from abuse and neglect, and that they have supports to help them avoid risky behaviors.
4: Cindy Ehrenberg-Seltzer is president and CEO of the Broward County Children's Trust.
8: The reason the Broward County Children's Services Council was created was because there were over 3,700 children in child welfare, foster care, as people may know it, and now that number is down to about 1,200.
4: Both Cannon and Seltzer say funding for their respective trusts would be jeopardized if Amendment 3 passes. This is WLRN News. I'm Sophia Sahran. And now it's back to Natu Tue.
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13: Sasha Pfeiffer. And I'm Michelle Martin. Good morning. The USS Washington is on its way to the Middle East to relieve the USS Lincoln.
14: The Lincoln has been at the center of concerns over mental health issues, as well as lack of sufficient food and basic supplies, including soap. In a few minutes, we'll speak with Democratic Senator Mark Kelly, who's been in touch with relatives of sailors aboard the ship. But first, NPR has learned that supply chain issues haven't been limited to just this one carrier since the U.S. launched its war with Iran.
13: To hear more about this, we have reporter Steve Walsh with member station WHRO in Norfolk. Good morning, Steve.
15: Morning, Michelle.
13: So there have been reports about families highlighting problems on board the USS Lincoln. We've heard a lot of those stories from you. Democratic lawmakers are demanding answers. How is the Trump administration responding?
15: This has been a grueling deployment. USS Abraham Lincoln arrived in January before the war with Iran started, and sailors have been on the ship since the war began. The head of Central Command, Admiral Brad Cooper, wrapped up a tour of the region Saturday, which included a visit to USS Lincoln. He praised the sacrifice of the sailors. Cooper is quoted as saying, "History will record this deployment as one of the most operationally intense and consequential of the modern era." The administration has also been pushing back against reports from families who say the crews are under strain, including reports of sailors jumping overboard. Asked on Friday if the deployment had gone on too long, President Trump said, "No, not nearly long enough."
13: Steve, what have you heard from sailors and their families about these comments?
15: So not every sailor has the same reaction. I talked to the former acting head of force resiliency for the Navy, a Navy veteran. Andrea Goldstein was in charge when the Navy was dealing with the rash of suicides in 2022 and 2023. She says the changes the Navy made started with creating a healthy command climate on the ships.
16: It's not one comment. It's creating an ambient environment of disrespect.
15: Dismissing sailors' concerns can actually make their situation worse. She says sailors may not recognize the impact of their constant stress until months after their deployment finally is over.
13: So can you just tell us a bit more about what conditions are like on these Navy ships in the Middle East right now, recognizing that many Americans at this point in our history don't have a personal connection to military service. So tell us what you can about it.
15: Right. So the problems with logistics are not confined to USS Lincoln. Supply lines have been strained since the beginning of the war. I talked with Sam Howard, a former Navy captain who lives in Virginia Beach. His son was on one of the ships in the USS Tripoli Amphibious Ready group, which carries sailors and Marines. His son told him they quickly ran low on hygiene products and other supplies. The crew returned to their home port in Japan in late July, but they still haven't received all of their mail and care packages. As a former captain, Howard says he understands how quickly fatigue can set in.
17: I asked him very specifically about watch rotation and not having any port visits. And the comment that he made was, you know, not knowing when you're going to get a break. It was really among the toughest things that he experienced.
13: And now the Abraham Lincoln has been out to sea for more than 260 days. Do we know when they will be back?
15: So USS George Washington is now on its way to relieve USS Lincoln with their 5,000 sailors. It's hard to pinpoint when the Washington will arrive. Normally, you would expect both carriers to remain in the region for a week or so. But a Navy official who wasn't authorized to speak publicly told me that there is no standard handoff period. So the Lincoln could leave rather quickly once USS Washington arrives in the region.
13: That's Steve Walsh with WHRO in Norfolk. Steve, thank you.
15: Thanks, Michelle.
14: Now let's talk more about the USS Lincoln with a lawmaker seeking answers from the Trump administration, Democratic Senator Mark Kelly of Arizona. He's a former Navy combat pilot and NASA astronaut who sits on the Senate Armed Services Committee. Good morning, Senator Kelly.
18: Good morning, Sasha.
14: We mentioned earlier in the show that you've been in touch with relatives of sailors aboard the USS Lincoln. What are you hearing from them?
18: Well, we're hearing that the conditions are not what they or any sailor should expect. And, you know, they deteriorated over a period of time because they've been at sea for a record amount of time. I spoke to a grandmother of a sailor aboard the USS Abraham Lincoln who said, her grandson who, was skinny when he joined the Navy now looks like he's lost 20 to 25 pounds and is struggling. And it's depressing. And it's a difficult, very difficult situation. And Sasha, I'd have to say kind of the worst thing about this is just this, the dismissiveness of the situation, not only from the president who said the deployment is not nearly long enough, but the Secretary of Defense, Pete Hegseth, who just claims there's no problem. I'd say Admiral Cooper, when he said this is...
14: This is the head of CENTCOM, U.S. Central Command.
18: Yeah, the head of CENTCOM, when he said this is a consequential deployment. I think that's what you said in your reporting. Yeah, it's consequential in a lot of different ways.
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0: over time on you.
1: Panettiere had a daughter in 2015 and talked publicly about having had postpartum depression. She also got addicted to alcohol and drugs. All of that became storylines for the part she played on Nashville, the fictional country music star Juliet Barnes.
0: And having to go to set every day and play that out as her, I stopped being able to tell where the character started and where I ended. Like, we were just mushed together.
1: Panettiere eventually lost custody of her daughter. I asked Panettiere how she felt watching her daughter grow up in private and easily make friends, things Panettiere had not been able to do when she was that age.
0: Honestly, I'm happy for her. It's not bittersweet. It's very, very uplifting to me.
1: Hayden Panettiere was 36. This is NPR News.
2: It's Morning Edition on South Florida's NPR News source. We're WLRN. I'm Natsu Twed. Rest in peace to Hayden Panettiere, the voice actress behind Kyrie in the Kingdom Hearts series. That's a heavy, heavy loss from so young. And as Morning Edition continues, next story, in about 15 minutes, a drug that millions of men take for erectile dysfunction is now being used for an entirely different reason.
3: The observational studies are strong enough to warrant offering it as a longevity medication to both men and women.
2: The latest research on the potential health benefits of tadalafil, better known as Cialis. That's in 15 minutes on WLRN.
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9: And I'm Sasha Pfeiffer. When Brandon Flowers was growing up, he fell in love with new wave music. The Cars, New Order, The Smiths. And he channeled those influences into his band, The Killers. With their debut album in 2004, they were a hit right from the start.

0: about.
1: Is this an album you think you could have recorded as a younger man, or did you need to age a bit before you could sing this kind of music?
0: Yeah, absolutely had to do it later on in life. I didn't have the chops to do it when we first started. I didn't know what I was doing. But it's taken a lot of hours and a lot of determination to get to this point.
2: When I stole away on that three lane headed south.
1: Going back about your dad and his love of country western and his influence on this, what has your dad said about this album?
0: He loves it. He thinks it's going to take off. My dad's 82 years old. He's going to be 82 in November. And I think he's secretly been waiting for me to make this record all along. He just said, finally.
1: That's Brandon Flowers. His new solo album is called Thrasher. Brandon Flowers, thank you so much for the time.
0: Oh, thank you.
2: So hold me in your arms. I think I'm going under. Take your time with my heart.
1: This is NPR News.
3: 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I'm Natsu Tue. It's surprising hearing Brandon Flowers do a country album, but it's, I guess, not all surprising. Many artists will dabble or hop into another genre, maybe something they grew up with. Like, I think of immediately Andre 3000 of Outkast fame going into, playing his flute into jazz and blues. So it's not the most uncommon thing, but very interesting. And coming up in 15 minutes from the WLRN newsroom, costs in Miami now rival New York City. More on that story in 15 minutes.
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0: Live from NPR News in Washington, I'm Dave Mattingly. President Trump says he believes vandalism is responsible for large patches of dead grass near the World War II Memorial on the National Mall in Washington. NPR's Marie Andrusovich says it's the same area where a stage was put up and crowds gathered for the July 4th celebration.
1: The stretch of lawn in question was the site of Trump's Independence Day celebration. The president posted a photo of the now brown and patchy turf on social media, saying, "Look what vandals did to the grass connecting the vandalized World War II monument and the vandalized reflecting pool." An arrest was made last Friday after a woman sprayed graffiti on the World War II monument. She claimed responsibility for the vandalism on social media. But charges were dismissed against a former Olympian accused of damaging the reflecting pool after poor construction was determined to be the cause. Trump criticized his longtime ally Jeanine Pirro for her decision to drop the charges. Marie Andrusovich, NPR News, Washington.
0: President Trump's 15-point peace plan for Gaza is a major focus in Jerusalem today. That's where the president's Middle East negotiator and son-in-law, Jared Kushner, is meeting with Israeli Prime Minister Benjamin Netanyahu. The plan is supported by Hamas, but it's been rejected by the Israeli leader. This is NPR News from Washington.
2: This is from the WLRN Newsroom. I'm Sophia Sahran. Zoo Miami recently welcomed a newborn female southern hairy-nosed wombat. This marks the first successful birth of this species in the zoo's history. Here is Ron McGill from the Zoo Miami Foundation.
3: There are three species of wombats. They're all found in Australia, and they have this really fat little face with a little fat little... They look like a manatee with hair, okay? And they're really round and solid, and you can't help but look at them and just think, oh my God, what an adorable animal.
2: The baby is the only successful birth of a southern hairy-nosed wombat in the U.S. this year. A school safety debate will be hashed out at an administrative hearing on Friday. State education officials say a 2025 law authorizing classrooms to use secondary locks could make it harder for first responders to provide care. The agency put restrictions on the law beyond what lawmakers included. Jack Taylor is the co-owner of barricade lock company Nightlock. He says the Florida Department of Education is going beyond its authority.
4: Having a second layer of security away from the window and down near the floor is an essential piece of equipment during that type of event. These temporary door locks are like fire extinguishers. You never use them. You only use them if you have to.
2: Nightlock challenged the restriction, which prompted the hearing. The Department of Education did not respond to questions. This is WLRN News. I'm Sophia Serran.
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1: 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I'm Natu Twe. And coming up in about 20 minutes as we go back to Morning Edition, Ukraine launched one of its largest aerial attacks of the war on Russia, killing at least six people. But how are Russians feeling as the war grinds on? And that story in about 20 minutes.
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4: Good morning, I'm Sophie Glass-Ryan at the BBC. The latest economic data from China indicates a further weakening of domestic demand in the world's second largest economy. Last month's growth in retail sales slowed to 0.6%, less than half of what had been predicted by analysts. The Ebola epidemic in the Democratic Republic of Congo has now become the deadliest in the Central African country's history, having killed 2,325 people, according to the latest government figures. The confirmed cases have also risen to nearly 5,000. The BBC's Thomas Mokhwana reports.
5: The current outbreak has been described by the UN humanitarian chief, Tom Fletcher, as the fastest growing on record, saying the epidemic is killing someone every 30 minutes. 55 health zones across six provinces in the Central African country have confirmed cases.
4: And the British government has declined to comment on a report on the website Politico that the Prime Minister, Andy Burnham, exchanged text messages with someone posing as President Trump's chief of staff, Susie Wiles. The BBC understands that no messages of significance were exchanged. Damian Grammaticus has more details.
6: Somehow it appears that someone has been able to get the Prime Minister's personal number and he has responded, even if it was only sort of briefly. So we wait to hear from Downing Street on that. It's not the first time, it says. Susie Wiles has had her phone hacked before a message is sent to US senators. The FBI was investigating that. We will see if there is an investigation here.
4: I'm Sophie Glass-Ryan at the BBC in London.
7: This is WLRN News. I'm Sophia Sahran. We've seen plenty of signs that the Miami metro area has become unaffordable, according to new U.S. Bureau of Economic Analysis data reported by Bloomberg. Living in South Florida now costs more than New York City. Bloomberg reporters Paulina Cachero and Ben Steverman joined WLRN's Tim Padgett on the South Florida Roundup to explain what's driving the shift and what it means for South Floridians.
8: Paulina Cachero, housing plays such a large role in this, and you make a real striking point in your report that the price per square foot for housing in Miami markets like Coral Gables, South Miami, and Pinecrest is on par with the apartment on the Upper East Side of Manhattan that one of your sources who's moving from New York to Miami has. How surprised were you that Miami's real estate profile has leapt into that kind of stratosphere? What does it say about Miami?
9: I think it is pretty surprising, especially when you consider what's happened to other pandemic boom towns across the U.S., like Austin, Raleigh, and Phoenix, which have seen home prices drop since the pandemic boom. But, you know, what's interesting about Miami, it's the ultra-luxury market for homes in particular that has continued to grow. It rivals New York City, which has long been a leading trophy market for ultra-wealthy buyers. So we actually did a separate report with data from a firm, Analytics Miami, that found in the first 6 months of the year, 24 condos and single-family homes closed for over $30 million in Miami-Dade County.
8: Wow.
9: Now, that's double the number sold during the same period last year and puts the market surpassed 2025's record in that price range. So, you know, I think what this says about Miami is it's increasingly become a destination for the global elite. But, you know, when you are very successful at attracting wealth, that very migration has also made the city, less affordable for everyone else. the people we spoke to, you know, are not necessarily, I would say they're even maybe above your average Miami resident. And even they are struggling to kind of swallow the rising costs.
8: Even the affluent, yeah. Ben Steverman, aside from the housing factor, what were the other big cost factors that you and Paulina were able to gather that, taken as a whole, push Miami to an unaffordability level that surpasses even New York? Walk us through the lineup of culprits, including the influx of billionaires here that Paulina was just referring to.
10: Paulina was talking about home prices, but insurance costs in the Miami metro area, well, in Florida as a whole, basically the property insurance, the highest in the nation. So,
8: And I noticed, Ben, I noticed in your report that one of the things you point out is, or one of your sources says, is that people are so entranced by the fact that Florida doesn't have a state income tax. But then they get here and they realize, yes, we do. It's called insurance, right?
10: Yeah, that's one way to think about it. You know, I think if you're a billionaire coming down, you're still going to save a lot of money on taxes. But for other folks who still have to pay sales tax, property tax, which is also very high, property insurance, a lot of those savings get swallowed by those extra costs. And by the way, we're comparing here the Miami metro area to the New York City metro area, just to, because some people might think we're not comparing Manhattan to Miami.
8: Oh, no. And, down here, when we say Miami, we almost always mean that, you know, the larger metropolitan area. Yeah.
10: Yeah. Yeah. The thing about New York or other cities is there's a lot of middle tier restaurants. And my sense talking to folks in Miami was there's a sense that, you know, you can get like maybe something really cheap, like a sandwich or something. But then other than that, you have to go all the way, you know, lot of the full, you know, sit down restaurants have the $20 cocktails.
8: Right.
10: So there's a little bit more of a middle tier in a lot of other.
8: Right. So here in Miami, like it's gotten a little bit too much either McDonald's or Michelin five star.
10: Exactly. Exactly.
8: That's a good point.
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13: President Trump's latest financial disclosure shows that he earned more than $2 billion in his first year back in office. The majority of that income came from one place, the largely unregulated world of cryptocurrency. What do we know about the scale of the president's wealth? And does his personal enrichment conflict with the national interest? That's next time on 1A.
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0: I think at the moment customers are so focused on getting their cargo there safely that actually the Arctic doesn't present necessarily the more attractive option.
1: So something to watch, but not yet a major component in terms of the global shipping industry.
0: No, I think in sort of geopolitical terms, it's very interesting. And of course, this weekly service that Sea Legend, the Chinese container shipping company, has opened is a very interesting move. And we may yet see more of it. But certainly sitting here in Europe, in London, I don't think we're going to start seeing lots of ships arriving in the UK from the Arctic. But of course, you know, if the ice melt really does become significant, then it could well move up in people's minds as an interesting way to literally get around the top of the world and get a shortcut.
1: Alice Hancock, shipping and industry correspondent at the Financial Times, thank you very much.
0: Thank you for having me.
1: I'm Nova Safo with the Marketplace Morning Report. 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
5: Good morning. Ukraine sent hundreds of drones into Russia. It's one of Ukraine's largest airstrikes of the war. We hear from Moscow whether the mood among ordinary Russians is shifting as Ukraine increases its attacks. It's Morning Edition from NPR News.
2: Coming up from the WLRN newsroom, tomorrow's primary election day, how the contentious District 24 congressional race is shaping up.
5: President Trump's son-in-law met directly with Hamas leaders and will meet today with Israel's prime minister. I'm Sasha Pfeiffer.
6: And I'm Michelle Martin. What is he asking of each of them to bring an end to fighting in Gaza? Also, Attorney General Todd Blanche says he won't promise to be independent from the White House. And what are Trump's plans for a new bunker underneath his planned ballroom? It is Monday, August 17th. All books are equal, but some books are more equal than others. On this day in 1945, Animal Farm was published. News is next.
7: Live from NPR News in Washington, I'm Linda Kenyon. The USS George Washington is on its way to the Middle East to relieve the USS Abraham Lincoln, which has been at sea for more than 8 months. The Lincoln has been at the center of concerns over mental health issues, as well as a lack of fresh food and supplies. Reporter Steve Walsh with member station WHRO says Defense Secretary Pete Hegseth has characterized those concerns as completely misrepresented.
8: The administration has also pushed back against reports from families who say that the crew is under strain, including reports of sailors jumping overboard. Asked on Friday if the deployment had gone on too long, President Donald Trump said, no, not nearly long enough.
7: The head of U.S. Central Command, Admiral Brad Cooper, wrapped up a tour of the region Saturday, which included a visit to the USS Lincoln. He praised the sacrifice of the sailors. He also acknowledged mental health challenges aboard the USS Lincoln, but added it has among the lowest number of cases within the Navy's 11 active aircraft carriers. U.S. Envoy Jared Kushner is in Israel pushing for progress on a post-war plan for Gaza. Kushner held a rare meeting in Egypt Sunday with leaders of Hamas. NPR's Daniel Estrin has more from Tel Aviv.
9: An official briefed on the meeting, speaking anonymously to offer details, said the U.S. wants Hamas to start disarming and hand over control of Gaza to a new Palestinian committee. Hamas says it accepts those terms. But Prime Minister Benjamin Netanyahu opposes Israel withdrawing from Gaza until Hamas completely disarms. There's been no real progress on a post-war transition since major military operations ended in Gaza 10 months ago, and Netanyahu is wary of making public concessions on Gaza with Israeli elections just 10 weeks away. The official said the U.S. is hoping Israel will approve a new Palestinian police force and international stabilization force entering Gaza. Daniel Estrin, NPR News, Tel Aviv.
7: Indiana public safety officials say at least 7 people have died during days of heavy rain and historic flooding in the state, Samantha Horton reports.
10: Records show Indianapolis had more than 20 feet of muddy water in some areas when it crested in parts of the White River that flows through the city. Sunday, city officials started to put away floodgates, and people were out on the trails that had been closed off the day before. Marion County Emergency Management Director Jacob Spence says some people with homes along the river will need to wait before it is safe to return.
11: It may be about Tuesday as the earliest that the water gets far enough away and back towards the riverbanks that a majority of those homes will be safely accessible.
10: As recovery efforts are underway, businesses and nonprofits have jumped in with supplies for basic needs and a relief fund to support people impacted. For NPR, I'm Samantha Horton in Indianapolis.
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12: From the WLRN newsroom, I'm Sophia Serran. One of the most contentious primaries in South Florida is for House District 24. WLRN's Joshua Ceballos spoke to 2 frontrunners in the crowded race.
13: In a crowded primary of 7 Democrats, the 2 frontrunners to take Congressional District 24 are duking it out over how to battle President Donald Trump and how to tackle affordability. Florida State Senator Chevron Jones leads recent polling going into the primary. He tells me he's prepared to push back on the president by trying to refund American consumers for tariff-related costs.
14: Me fighting against Donald Trump only does not put food on the table for my district. It does not ensure that the roads are built. But I also realize that we have a president of the United States who is trying to take our rights from us.
13: Jones's leading opponent is former Miami-Dade County Commissioner Oliver Gilbert, who was endorsed by Frederica Wilson. Gilbert plans to tackle cost burdens by increasing wages for workers.
15: Federal minimum wage should be raised. The Congress needs to reclaim its authority over tariffs. We need to re-strengthen our unions, organized labor.
13: District 24 is a deeply blue district, and the winner of the Democratic primary is likely to move on to Congress. I'm Joshua Ceballos in Miami.
12: Early voting finished yesterday. Primary election day is tomorrow. 7 Florida International University students are suing the school over allegedly violating their First Amendment rights. The lawsuit comes from a silent student protest over FIU's collaboration with immigration authorities that took place back in March. Recently on the Florida Roundup, WLRN's Danny Rivero explained the university's policy on the matter.
16: This ban on expressive activity indoors was put in place in 2024 as Palestine-related activism was spreading on campus. So the Board of Trustees actually did this in some way to prevent pro-Palestine actions from happening on campus.
12: FIU previously told WLRN that its policies are in accordance with the First Amendment. This is WLRN News. I'm Sophia Serran. And now, here's Natu Tue.
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19: It's Morning Edition from NPR News. I'm Michelle Martin.
5: And I'm Sasha Pfeiffer. In Russia and Ukraine, at least 20 people were killed and dozens more injured in air attacks that stretched from the weekend to this morning. That included the largest single-day Ukrainian attack on Russia to date. In a few minutes, we'll hear from the great-granddaughter of Soviet leader Nikita Khrushchev, Nina Khrushcheva, about people's reactions in Moscow. We start with details of the latest attacks in a war of attrition with no end in sight.
19: Joining us to tell us more about this is NPR's Charles Maines in Moscow. Good morning, Charles. Good
20: morning, Michelle.
19: So first of all, tell us about this massive Ukrainian attack.
20: Well, Russia's defense ministry says more than 800 drones were fired into more than several regions of Russia on Sunday, the vast majority of which were targeting Moscow. That said, most of the deaths occurred closer to the Ukrainian border, including in Rostov in the south, where 5 people died Sunday. This morning, another 6 people were killed in Belgorod region. More generally, these attacks fit into a pattern of Ukraine hitting, or attempting to hit anyway, not only military installations, but also softer targets, energy and logistics hubs to, as Kyiv puts it, bring the war home to Russians.
19: And how is that being felt in real terms?
20: Well, Ukraine struck another warehouse of Russia's largest online retailer, a company called Wildberries, which is part of a wider campaign of interrupting business supply chains. Ukraine continues to strike oil facilities, which, by the way, has caused the return of gas shortages we saw earlier in the summer. There are lines right now, for example, at a gas station just down the street from me. And Ukraine is going after defense-adjacent industries, you know, factories that produce parts or products that might in some way contribute or help fund the Russian military. And all of this has come with a growing number of civilian casualties.
19: And how has Russia responded?
20: Well, by escalating, which of course is also killing civilians, including 7 on Sunday. Russia can essentially strike Ukraine at will with ballistic missiles now that Ukraine is out of the U.S. Patriot missiles that had provided some protection, as Ukraine's President Volodymyr Zelensky has openly admitted. Moreover, Russia is increasingly targeting Ukrainian grain stores, a key export for Ukraine, and that's really brought shipping out of port cities like Odessa to a standstill and raised concerns of a repeat of global grain shortages that we saw earlier in the war as a result.
19: So Russia pounding Ukraine, that's been a story throughout this war. But Ukraine hitting back and hitting back effectively is relatively new. Now we hear from our colleagues in Kyiv that the goal is to force Russia into peace negotiations. Do you have any sense that that's working?
20: Well, politically, no. The Kremlin continues to insist this war is being won. In fact, President Vladimir Putin was recently on television talking about how Russians had victory in their DNA. But there's no question that what Ukraine euphemistically calls long-range sanctions have brought the war home to Russians in new ways. And that's adding to exhaustion from more than 4 years of war, repression, and sanctions.
19: And so, of course, they're exhausted by war. But is there any way to express that, given the repression that you have reported on so often that you're mentioning now?
20: Well, you know, we have parliamentary elections coming up in September, and some form of opposition to the war would seem a potent political issue, but it's not on the ballot. The lone openly pro-peace party, a party called Yabloko, was barred from participating by the Supreme Court earlier this month, even as its supporters gathered outside. Meanwhile, one of the party's liberal stalwarts, a man by the name of Lev Schlossberg, is widely expected to be convicted and sentenced to a long prison term today. The formal charge against Schlossberg is denigrating the Russian army, although his supporters would say he's being punished for his pacifism, and that his case is just another version of the same message that anti-war views won't be tolerated.
19: That is NPR's Charles Maines in Moscow. Charles, thank you.
20: Thank you.
5: We wanted to hear more on how people inside Russia are responding to Ukraine's attacks, so we've called Nina Khrushcheva. She's a professor of international affairs at the New School in New York, and she's a great-granddaughter of Soviet Premier Nikita Khrushchev. She joins me now from Moscow. Good morning.
21: Good morning.
5: I understand you've been in Moscow for 2 months and had last been there in March. How would you say the mood has shifted between your two visits?
21: It is, and it shifted a little bit. Thank you for this question. I think there is more understanding, kind of resignation, that the war is going to go forever. And you just mentioned, your correspondent just mentioned, the Yabloko party, the Apple party, that suddenly got a lot of support, although before it seemed like was a nothing party, kind of living off the Soviet days, because it began early in the Soviet, late Soviet era. So the mood is resignation. The mood is annoyance with the war. But also, also as your correspondent mentioned, there is a lot of repressions are increasing, and therefore people are more fearful of how much they can really speak freely about their own needs and wants. And obviously their gas lines and their wildberries being attacked. So economy is not doing great. So there's a lot of, as I said, resignation to what's to come.
0: I think many Americans wonder, I wonder, what kind of access to news, facts, information Russians have. You know, what's propaganda they're hearing? What's a news blackout? How informed do you think Russians are about what's really happening?
21: Whoever wants to be important, well, I'm speaking to you from Moscow, so whoever

0: Blanche was President Trump's private criminal defense lawyer before he joined DOJ. He told NBC he's willing to break from the president on legal matters, but he said, quote, of course, end quote, he'll consider the president's opinions. We have Aaron Davis on the line to talk about this. He's a reporter with ProPublica and co-author of Injustice, How Politics and Fear Vanquished America's Justice Department. Good morning.
1: Thanks for having me, Sasha.
0: Would you first share your general thoughts when you heard the Attorney General's comments this weekend?
1: You know, Todd Blanche repeated this idea not once but twice in that interview yesterday, and he sought to portray these comments as no big deal, as historically insignificant, that every attorney general does it. Well, he suggested that, you know, it's just the way things work. But the reality is that this now Senate-confirmed chief law enforcement officer in the land, Blanche's comments were groundbreaking in a way that they really represent a shift in how the Justice Department has operated since Watergate. You only have to go back 5 years to the day that President Biden announced Merrick Garland as his attorney general nominee to see how radical the change is. Biden pointed to Garland on TV and said, "You don't answer to me, you answer to the Constitution and the rule of law." What Biden said wasn't unique. It was like what every president had said since Nixon, you know, especially when it came to criminal justice, criminal prosecutions.
0: And if we go farther back in history, is there a precedent for an AG saying that he or she will not act independently of the White House?
1: There really is not. You know, for our book, we looked at this and, you know, this area, especially this area of criminal prosecutions, is the sole province of the Justice Department and its attorneys to carefully review the facts of a given case. And if the facts merited prosecution, then the government went forward. And if it didn't, they did not go forward. You know, and where there were cases of gray areas, no one was consulting with a political head of a party sitting in the White House about a singular prosecution. What Blanche is saying is that Americans can now assume that there is a conversation with the president, and that is factoring into his decisions about criminal prosecution of individual Americans.
0: One major issue that almost prevented Blanche from getting confirmed was this so-called anti-weaponization fund of $1.8 billion. It was envisioned as a way to pay people who claimed that the Biden Justice Department harmed them, and it came as part of Trump's settlement with the IRS. Even Republicans, some Republicans, opposed that fund. Blanche said on Sunday the fund was dead. But are there other ways that the department could still find ways to pay January 6 rioters?
1: Yeah, he kind of touched on this. He said if somebody else brings a case against the United States, be it, you know, he didn't say any names, but be it the Oath Keepers, the Proud Boys, you know, anyone of Donald Trump's allies who thought they were wronged, that in fact the Justice Department could decide that they're right and they could decide to settle that case. So it does raise a question about how they will handle individual claims brought against the government going forward. And all of that doesn't touch even on the other part of that whole agreement about whether DOJ has really foreclosed at this point in time on the potential to prosecute Trump of tax evasion, all the things that were wrapped up in that IRS audit. That was the other half of that agreement.
0: Yeah. So briefly, if Blanche is saying that it's that he might work with the White House in some capacity, what does that leave in terms of firewalls between White House and DOJ?
1: Well, that's a big question here, right? And it's kind of it really points to how much of our democracy is built on trust. And when it comes to criminal justice, the hope that somewhere high up in the government, someone is working to be a fair arbiter of right and wrong. If Americans can't trust decisions about such cases are being made in an apolitical fashion and in line with the law, we've lost something profound and sustaining for a healthy democracy.
0: That's Aaron Davis. He's a reporter with ProPublica. Thank you.
1: Sasha, thank you so much for having me.
0: This is NPR News.
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3: Coming up in 10 minutes on Marketplace Morning Report, it's been 60 days since the U.S. and Iran signed a memorandum of understanding that called for a wider peace deal to be negotiated. 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I'm Not Too Twa. 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
6: Good morning, I'm Sophie Glass-Ryan at the BBC. China's leader Xi Jinping has praised the ruling Communist Party's decision to clamp down on the Tiananmen Square democracy protests. The rare mention of the demonstrations in 1989 came during a speech marking the centenary of the birth of one of his predecessors, Jiang Zemin. From Beijing, here's the BBC's Stephen McDonnell.
7: It hardly ever gets mentioned, and he didn't use the word Tiananmen Square or uprising or anything or crushing that or anything like that. He just spoke about the problems during that time, so it was pretty opaque, although most Chinese people would get the reference.
6: In East Africa, heavy fighting has been reported in the Somali city of Baidoa, where forces loyal to a former regional leader have clashed with the federal army. Reports say some civilians have been killed. And an unusual rescue operation has taken place on the Greek island of Crete after a vulture refused to budge from the wing of a plane which was about to take off. Local reports say the pilot of a Ryanair flight contacted the control tower at Heraklion Airport after noticing the large bird. Joanna Keane reports.
8: The control tower decided this was a job for firefighters, who used a special ladder and protective clothes to catch the large bird. According to reports, the pilot helped in the rescue operation by moving the wing of the aircraft. Birds are routinely sucked into the engines of aircraft and can cause problems.
6: I'm Sophie Glass-Ryan at the BBC in London.
9: From the WLRN newsroom, I'm Sophia Sahran. 2 years into President Donald Trump's second term, South Florida voters remain divided over the direction of the country. With the midterm elections approaching, both parties are watching Miami-Dade County closely for cues as to where the political winds are blowing since 2024. WLRN's Joshua Ceballos spoke with voters around Miami-Dade to take the political temperature ahead of the midterms.
10: JC is a longtime Republican voter from the city of Miami Springs, who asked not to use his full name for the sake of privacy. Every week, he hangs out with a group of men outside a Cuban cafe to talk politics and current events. He says the other men have remained diehard Trump Republicans in recent years, so nowadays, he stays quiet.
11: I'm troubled now because I don't have any confidence either in Republicans or Democrats. I think it's all the same coin, different sides.
10: JC voted for Trump in 2016 and in 2020. He saw Trump as a chance to weed out what he saw as rampant government corruption. But now, his feelings for the president have soured.
11: He gave me the impression he was going to at least tackle some of the swamp. In reality, Trump is a swamp. And he's really capitulated tremendously to a point where some people think he's a traitor.
10: The shift in JC's opinion represents a broader malaise felt by a portion of voters nationwide.
12: It's a midterm election, and voters who are displeased with the policies of whatever current administration tend to be more motivated to vote than those that are happy or apathetic about the current administration.
10: That's Dario Moreno, a political science professor at Florida International University who specializes in Florida and Latino politics. Moreno says one factor that may ding Republicans in November is Trump fatigue.
12: You know, every day there's a headline on Trump, sometimes fairly, sometimes unfairly, but he never stops. He's always looking for a new controversy, a new issue, but it also leads to fatigue. So these are the things that should worry Republicans.
10: A growing number of younger voters nationwide have been driven to action by watching the effects of Trump's immigration policies from afar. In South Florida, those policies hit home directly for voters like Aisha Miller.
13: ICE

0: I mean, they're in Alapata as we speak. I live on 59th and 12th, hon. And I see them. I've just saw somebody get snatched up. I watched a family ripped apart. You know what I mean?
1: Miller is a 25-year-old voter and a campaign volunteer for a Florida House race. She says she and other voters around her age are frustrated by the current power structure in politics, and she's looking to see radical change in the midterms and beyond.
0: It's about people in power who don't understand that they're humans just like everyone else, or believe because whatever decision or neighborhood you're from that you're not supposed to live a decent life just like everyone else.
1: Experts like Moreno, the FIU professor, believe Republicans still have advantages in their favor, especially in Florida.
2: The Republicans have a huge monetary advantage going into the midterm. And the new Supreme Court rulings is going to make it very easy for the Republicans to put their money to use.
1: A recent Supreme Court ruling allows political parties to coordinate with PACs and better use campaign finance reserves. Many Hispanic voters in Miami-Dade are also still very much in favor of the Republican Party and Trump's policies. Javier Abreu is a Republican voter from Cutler Bay. Abreu came to the U.S. from Cuba a little over 20 years ago. He says he's supportive of federal and state immigration crackdowns and wants to eliminate what he calls a socialist invasion from the Democratic Party.
3: El nivel de vida aumentará en la Florida por el alto índice de inmigración descontrolado que hubo durante el gobierno de administración anterior.
1: He says quality of life in Florida has improved for him thanks to the tightening of, quote, uncontrolled immigration under the previous presidential administration. The midterm election is likely to be a referendum on Trump's policies and the Republican platform writ large. And in Miami-Dade, it may be a bellwether to see if Florida could still be the swing state that it used to be. I'm Joshua Ceballos in Miami.
4: And this is WLRN News. I'm Sophia Sahran.
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0: gap actually dates back to the Biden administration when the last Senate confirmed chair termed out with no replacement on deck. So this could just be yet another example of something that's really important to tribes being sidelined in Washington.
1: Savannah Peters is Indigenous Affairs reporter for the Associated Press. Thank you for coming on our program.
0: Thanks, Nova.
1: I'm Nova Safo with the Marketplace Morning Report. 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
5: Welcome to NewsHour from the BBC World Service. I'm Paul Henley. Coming up, President Trump's son-in-law has held talks with the Israeli Prime Minister as he promotes a US peace plan for Gaza. Will Israel prove flexible? Will Hamas disarm?
6: We are the weakened one on the equation, so I don't think we are the one who should be dismantled or disciplined.
5: Also, can Russia's only remaining anti-war party survive? A former army general from South Korea urges the US not to walk away from an alliance against his northern neighbors. And 30 years after he was shot dead, a trial starts today for the murder of Tupac Shakur. His brother remembers the night he died.
7: Pac was a tough little dude. He had already survived being shot five times. And I was just praying that it wasn't as worse as it was.
5: All after the latest world news.
8: BBC News with Emily Thomas. President Trump's Middle East envoy, Jared Kushner, has met Prime Minister Benjamin Netanyahu as he seeks Israeli backing for the US-backed Gaza peace plan. Mr. Netanyahu has rejected the proposals. Yoland Nell reports from Jerusalem.
9: The US-led Board of Peace wants to show that President Trump's peace plan for Gaza can still move forward, despite Mr. Netanyahu's firm rejection of a new roadmap. Hamas has agreed to give up its weapons in exchange for a phased Israeli troop withdrawal. Israel's insisted that Hamas must fully disarm before any Israeli pullout. Jared Kushner has been joined in his latest rounds of talks by other senior Board of Peace representatives, Nikolai Mladenov and Sir Tony Blair. Pushing Mr. Netanyahu to change his position will be an uphill struggle. He's appeared increasingly willing to defy the US, his country's closest ally, as his party struggles in polls ahead of October's Israeli general election.
8: China's leader Xi Jinping has praised the ruling Communist Party's decision to clamp down on the Tiananmen democracy protests. The rare mention of events of 1989 came during a speech marking the centenary of the birth of one of his predecessors, Jiang Zemin, who led China during its initial boom. From Beijing, here's our China correspondent, Stephen McDonnell.
10: It's thought that over the coming days, comparisons could be made here between the successful economic approach of Jiang's government and the ongoing economic headaches under Xi. So today's speech could have been an attempt by Xi to link his leadership to Jiang Zemin by focusing on their shared party loyalty, rather than have Chinese people question whether Xi Jinping's economic approach has been inferior to that of this predecessor.
8: The latest economic data from China indicates a further weakening of domestic demand in the world's second largest economy. Last month's growth in retail sales slowed to 0.6%, less than half of what had been predicted by analysts. Zambia's main opposition party has rejected government accusations that its members were involved in plotting an insurrection at the time of last week's election. The BBC's Dingindaba Jonah Bayoya has this report.
11: Zambia's main opposition candidate in Thursday's election, Brian Munduwile, has dismissed as total fabrications government claims that he was found at the scene of an alleged militia operation where high-grade weapons were seized. He told the BBC that security forces had staged an assassination attempt during a raid on his home, firing shots towards him and wounding a former minister. He insisted no weapons or foreigners were present and that he was released without a charge. The government maintains 11 people have been arrested and investigations are continuing, linking him to the scene. President Hage Ndehejilema currently leads with more than 62% of the votes declared from 161 of 226 constituencies.
8: BBC News.
12: From the WLRN newsroom, I'm Sophia Sahran. Florida Attorney General James Uthmeyer has released a redrafted ballot summary for Amendment 3. That's the large property tax cut measure pushed by Governor Ron DeSantis. A Leon County judge recently ordered the ballot summary and title of the proposal be rewritten, citing misleading language and implied political rhetoric. Here's DeSantis.
13: The arguments against it are basically an argument to say government's needs come before the needs of taxpayers. That's not the way our system was designed.
12: Jackson Peel is a spokesman for the Save Our Services No on 3 campaign.
14: Amendment 3 is dangerous and bad for our communities. It's not the right policy for Florida. It's not the right policy for our communities.
12: The measure would increase the $50,000 property tax exemption for homestead properties to $150,000 in 2027 and to $250,000 in 2028. But the portion of the tax bill that goes to K-12 public schools would be exempt. In related news, revenue from property taxes that help fund children's services could be at risk if voters approve Amendment 3 on the ballot this fall. Cindy Ehrenberg-Seltzer is president and CEO of the Broward County Children's Trust.
15: The reason the Broward County Children's Services Council was created was because there were over 3,700 children in child welfare, foster care, as people may know it, and now that number is down to about 1,200.
12: Seltzer says funding for the trust would be jeopardized if Amendment 3 passes. This is WLRN News. I'm Sophia Sahran.
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5: Hello and welcome to the programme. This is NewsHour from the BBC World Service and we're coming to you live from London. I'm Paul Henley. Coming up a bit later, on the day that the trial for the murder of the rapper Tupac Shakur begins, we'll hear from his brother.
7: The justice I would like, I will never get. I want my brother back. Period. Dot. I want my little brother back. The amount of pain, distress, heartache that the family has gone through, and Pac's fans have gone through, it's unmatched.
5: And we'll hear more from Mopreem Shakur in about 15 minutes' time. First on the programme today, President Trump's Middle East envoy, Jared Kushner, has been meeting Israel's Prime Minister, Benjamin Netanyahu, today, following rare talks that he had with Hamas leaders yesterday. Mr. Kushner is seeking to revive the US-backed Gaza peace proposals, plans that have been rejected soundly by Israel already. Israeli officials said this meeting had been focused on elements that could be agreed. Mr. Kushner is reported to have pushed the Palestinian armed group Hamas for a disarmament that would be fully verifiable. Without that, few rate the chances of a meaningful agreement with Israel. Meanwhile, in Gaza itself, conditions remain grim. James Smith is a doctor from the UK, currently working in Deir al-Balah around the midpoint of the Strip.
17: Hospitals are still receiving trauma-wounded patients because Israel's attacks continue throughout Gaza. We're still diagnosing and treating malnutrition in children. Patients are going without medication for prolonged periods of time. Approximately 50% of essential medicines per the World Health Organization are at zero or critically low stock within the Ministry of Health's stores at the moment.
5: Just before we came on air, I spoke to Ahmed Youssef, who's a former senior Hamas official. He was special advisor to Hamas's political leader, Ismail Haniyeh, before he was killed in Tehran in 2024. He's now with the House of Wisdom think tank and is a visiting professor at the Islamic University of Gaza. From Gaza, he gave me his reaction to yesterday's talks with Hamas.
18: I think it's excellent, actually, for the

0: 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Coming up from the WLRN newsroom, costs in Miami now rival New York City. That story in 10 minutes.
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3: I'm Paul Henley with NewsHour, live from the BBC. The American rapper Tupac Shakur was gunned down on the Las Vegas Strip nearly 30 years ago, creating one of hip-hop's most infamous and enduring unsolved crime cases. Now, Dwayne D. Davis, a self-described former gang leader, is standing trial for his murder, with opening statements due to start today. The BBC's Shaima Khalil is following the case, and she sent this report.
4: In 1996, Tupac Shakur was everywhere. California Love was an anthem. All Eyes on Me was selling millions, and he was starring in films. At 25, Tupac was at the height of his career. At 25, he was gunned down.
5: Because everybody still wants to know what happened. There's been no movement in 30 years, which is wild to me.
4: I sat with Tupac's older brother, Mopreme Shakur, who described receiving the news that his brother had been shot in Las Vegas.
6: I know it's a long time ago, but what do you remember thinking?
5: Worried. I was just worried how bad it was. All I had known, he got shot. So until I reached Vegas, I didn't know the status of things. And Pac was a tough little dude. He had already survived being shot 5 times. And I was just praying that it wasn't as worse as it was.
7: He'd already survived one near-fatal shooting, but he couldn't survive a second. Rap star Tupac Shakur died last night after a brief life in a rough business. He was 25.
4: Tupac's murder has long been associated with the bitter East Coast-West Coast rap feud. But prosecutors say the shooting grew out of a confrontation involving rival Compton gangs. Nearly 30 years on, Dwayne Keefe D. Davis is on trial for murder.
8: You have the right to have the jury sentence you if they come back on a first-degree murder verdict. And you have decided to waive that right. Is that correct?
9: That's not.
4: And at the heart of the case are his own words. Accounts he gave in interviews and in his memoir about his alleged role in the killing. Legal analyst and attorney Sean Kent says it will be an uphill battle for the defense.
10: This is what makes the case so fascinating. The two biggest pieces of evidence against Keefe D came from Keefe D. However, this doesn't mean that they're going to be presented to the jury as admissions of guilt. Keefe D has the right to take the stand and say, I made all this up. I lied to sell copies of the book. I lied to the police. I'm a liar. But I did not murder Tupac. If he does decide to take the stand and give this kind of testimony, then he'll be cross-examined using his own words.
11: Iron Mike Tyson!
4: On the night of September the 7th, 1996, Tupac and Death Row Records boss Suge Knight watched Mike Tyson fight at the MGM Grand in Las Vegas. Afterwards, security cameras captured Tupac and members of his entourage attacking Keefe D's nephew. Later that night, Tupac left with Suge Knight in a black BMW. At a junction near the Las Vegas Strip, a white Cadillac pulled alongside them. Tupac was shot 4 times. He died 6 days later.
12: Tupac was just a fascinating character. I mean, every aspect of him. He was talented, he was complex, he was complicated.
4: Santi Elijah Holy is the author of An American Family, The Shakurs and the Nation They Created.
12: He provides good just dance tracks, just make you feel just like you want to just, you know, cruise with your windows down. But he also makes you want to stop and think about, you know, social justice issues and sit down and actually parse his lyrics.
13: Hey, Keith, Metro Police, come over here.
4: For decades, the murder investigation barely moved. No arrest, no trial. Then, in 2023, Keefe D was arrested. He's now charged with first-degree murder, accused of helping organize the attack, although prosecutors don't claim he fired the gun. He's pleaded not guilty. Muprim Shakur says he's cautiously optimistic about the trial. But after nearly 30 years, he says no verdict can give him what he truly wants.
5: The justice I would like, I will never get. I want my brother back. Period, dot. I want my little brother back. The amount of pain, distress, heartache that the family has gone through and Pac's fans have gone through is unmatched.
4: The trial may finally provide some answers about what happened that night, but no verdict can fill the years of silence or fully explain why, after all this time, all eyes are still on Tupac Shakur.
3: The BBC's Shaima Khalil reporting. The American actress Hayden Panettiere has died at the age of 36. She was best known for her roles in Heroes and Nashville. Ms. Panettiere had lived almost all her life in front of the cameras, having first appeared in a TV commercial before she was a year old. She'd twice been nominated for Golden Globe Awards. She had spoken openly about her struggles with substance abuse and mental health issues. No cause of death has been confirmed, and her family's called for privacy to process what they say is their unimaginable loss. The actress previously spoke to BBC Breakfast back in 2013.
9: I still grew up a young person in the spotlight, dealing with a lot of scrutiny and a lot of judgment. And as long as you have people who are willing to tell you the truth and who are not afraid to tell you the truth and who are there to yank you back when you need it and give you a reality check, you know.
3: TV critic and broadcaster Scott Bryan joins me now in the studio. Welcome, Scott.
14: Hi.
3: Hayden Panettiere was a star. It looked like she could have gone on to become a very big star, didn't it?
14: Yeah, I mean, I think she was already a big star already. I mean, she was a part of some of the biggest TV shows and film franchises of the late noughties, early 2010s. She was in the Scream franchise. She got a lot of plaudits for her role in Nashville. I think for many people, she'll be remembered for her role in Heroes. I mean, Save the Cheerleader, Save the World, and was the catchphrase of that show. It was all about her character, that she was fantastic at playing. And I think she, throughout her career, had a consistency not only in the roles she ended up playing and that were incredibly popular, but also I think had a quality to her acting which made it look effortless. I mean, she was incredibly distinctive in all of these characters that she portrayed, but also had great range in terms of the backstories of these characters as well. And I think this is the thing I think about nostalgia, is that you always remember where you were when you were growing up when you see these people on TV. So it's, of course, it's very sad to hear the news that she's no longer with us.
3: Earlier this year, she released a very candid memoir where she discussed her struggles away from the screen. Can you tell me a bit about some of those?
14: Yeah, so it received a lot of critical acclaim, this memoir. She talks about growing up in the public eye. She had her first role in a commercial when she was about 10 months old. She then had a bigger platform when she was a character voice in A Bug's Life, which of course was a huge film in the late 90s, early noughties. And in her memoir, she talks about the difficulties of growing up in that public eye. She talks about exploitation, her experiences of depression, her experiences of addiction and domestic abuse. I think the memoir had received a lot of praise, only released 3 months ago. She'd recently been on a tour where she was talking about it. So, of course, to have this memoir followed by her death has been a real shock, obviously.
3: She had a daughter.
14: She does, yeah, she did, yeah.
3: And the daughter is with her father, is that right? Had he'd been granted custody?
14: Yes, which he had opened up in interviews about as well previously. I mean, I think she will be remembered a lot about the roles that she had played. I mean, there's been tributes by Viola Davis calling her an amazing talent, as well as, being an old wise soul with such a deep heart. I think, you know, there will obviously over the next few days, a lot of talk about her personal life, but I think she'll be remembered and celebrated as a fantastic actor.
3: Thank you very much, TV critic and broadcaster Scott Bryan, remembering Hayden Panettiere, whose death has been announced today. She was just 36. BBC World Service, this is NewsHour.
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18: This is WLRN News. I'm Sophia Sahran. We've seen plenty of signs that the Miami metro area has become unaffordable. According to new U.S. Bureau of Economic Analysis data reported by Bloomberg, living in South Florida now costs more than New York City. Bloomberg reporters Paulina Cachero and Ben Steverman joined WLRN's Tim Padgett on the South Florida Roundup to explain what's driving the shift and what it means for South Floridians.
19: Paulina Cachero, housing plays such a large role in this, and you make a real striking point in your report that the price per square foot for housing in Miami markets like Coral Gables, South Miami, and Pinecrest is on par with the apartment on the Upper East Side of Manhattan that one of your sources who's moving from New York to Miami has. How surprised were you that Miami's real estate profile has leapt into that kind of stratosphere? What does it say about Miami?
20: I think it is pretty surprising, especially when you consider what's happened to other pandemic boom towns across the U.S., like Austin, Raleigh, and Phoenix, which have seen home prices drop since the pandemic boom. But, you know, what's interesting about Miami, it's the ultra-luxury market for homes in particular that has continued to grow. It rivals New York City, which has long been a leading trophy market for ultra-wealthy buyers. So we actually did a separate report with data from a firm, Analytics Miami, that found in the first 6 months of the year, 24 condos and single-family homes closed for over $30 million in Miami-Dade County.
19: Wow.
20: Now, that's double the number sold during the same period last year and puts the market surpassing 2025's record in that price range. So, you know, I think what this says about Miami is it's increasingly become a destination for the global elite. But, you know, when you are very successful at attracting wealth, that very migration has also made the city, less affordable for everyone else. The people we spoke to, you know, are not necessarily, I would say they're even maybe above your average Miami resident. And even they are struggling to kind of swallow the rising costs.
19: Even the affluent, yeah. Ben Steverman, aside from the housing factor, what were the other big cost factors that you and Paulina were able to gather that, taken as a whole, push Miami to an unaffordability level that surpasses even New York? Walk us through the lineup of culprits, including the influx of billionaires here that Paulina was just referring to.
21: Paulina was talking about home prices, but insurance costs in the Miami metro area, in Florida as a whole, basically the property insurance the highest in the nation. So,
19: And I noticed, Ben, I noticed in your report that one of the things you point out is, or one of your sources says, is that people are so entranced by the fact that Florida doesn't have a state income tax. But then they get here and they realize, yes, we do. It's called insurance, right?
21: Yeah, that's one way to think about it. I think if you're a billionaire coming down, you're still going to save a lot of money on taxes. But for other folks who still have to pay sales tax, property tax, which is also very high, property insurance, a lot of those savings get swallowed by those extra costs. And by the way, we're comparing here.

0: near the Miami metro area to the New York City metro area, just because some people might think we're not comparing Manhattan to Miami,
1: Oh no.
0: but
1: And down here, when we say Miami, we almost always mean the, the larger metropolitan area.
0: The thing about New York or other cities is there's a lot of middle tier restaurants, and my sense talking to folks in Miami was there's a sense that you can get like a maybe something really cheap like a sandwich or something, but then other than that you have to go all the way. A lot of the full sit down restaurants have the $20 cocktails, so there's a little bit more of a middle tier in a lot of other
1: So here in
0: big cities
1: Miami,
0: like New
1: it's
0: York.
1: gotten a little bit too much, either McDonald's or Michelin five star. Nothing.
0: Exactly,
1: Yeah, no,
0: exactly.
1: that's a good point.
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5: WLRN. World Service, I'm Paul Henley. President Trump says he is dramatically scaling back joint military exercises with South Korea. Those exercises are due to begin today. The US president described them as costly, inappropriate and hostile to North Korea. He said he had a very good relationship with North Korea's leader, Kim Jong-un. South Korea's defense ministry said the joint drills had begun and would proceed as scheduled over the coming days. I've been speaking to In Bum Chun, who is a retired South Korean army general. He gave me his reaction first to Mr. Trump's comments.
6: Well, first, he's sending a message to North Korea that he wants to talk to them. Secondly, he's clearly showing his displeasure with the current South Korean government and the policies that this current South Korean government has been pursuing towards various U.S. policies in the Middle East and trade. So it's a warning and a olive branch to the North Koreans.
5: What do you think of President Trump feeling cordial towards the North Korean leader?
6: Well, I know that President Trump has a habit of exaggerating, so I can understand that this is an extension of his way of communicating. But in reality, I must say that North Korea is not interested in any kind of welcoming speech. They are only interested in having the United States recognize them as a nuclear power state and lifting all the economic sanctions that are now imposed to North Korea.
5: President Trump is clearly saying that North Korea does not pose a threat to South Korea. Is that in any way true?
6: It's news to me. I've been under North Korean threat for 70 years, and even at this very moment, I'm concerned that every day their capabilities are increasing. And oh, by the way, it's not just my problem. In Ukraine and Russia, the North Koreans have already deployed troops there.
5: What is the threat to South Korea from your northern neighbor, and how do you quantify it?
6: So currently, North Korea seems to be more focused on internal politics. I feel Kim Jong-un is a very shrewd politician and a leader of a very unique nation called the Democratic People's Republic of Korea. So right now, they're focused on their own internal issues. But once that happens, a regime like that will always need an enemy, will always need an outer threat. And that threat, unfortunately, is myself and the freedom that I and my countrymen enjoy. And therefore, it's only a matter of time that a more capable North Korea will be a threat to us.
5: President Trump's comments have not translated into a change in

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1: 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I'm Natu Tuet, and thank you for making WLRN a part of your Monday morning listening. 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

0: A pleasant Monday morning to you. Good morning. I'm MJ Smith, and as always, thank you so much for spending your time here with us at South Florida's NPR News Source, 91.3 WLRN. 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
4: 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A troubled teen hopes for a fresh start in a new town, but quickly finds himself caught in a world of teenage rebellion, dangerous rivalries, and first love, when a violent confrontation leads to a deadly drag race, one reckless night changes everything. 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
5: The brain is the command center of your body and soul, but it's also the most mysterious organ in the body. Scientists are only just starting to scratch the surface of what the human brain is capable of and how it works.
6: Well, I mean, that is why I study the brain, is because that is who we are. So I look at the bits we've learned about the organization of the human brain as kind of a picture of what a human being is. We have the same little machines running in our heads, right? And I think that's lovely. It's what it is to be a human being.
5: I'm Meghna Chakrabarty. Today on Point, it's episode 1 of Brain Waves, our week-long exploration of the brain and its many mysteries.
6: I think we can use these questions to answer why questions about the brain. Notoriously scientifically difficult questions like, okay, why should the brain have special machinery for face recognition? Why should it have special machinery for language understanding? Why shouldn't we just have generically powerful mush that does everything, right?
5: First up, why the brain is so hard to research. Stay with us.
7: Live from NPR News in Washington, I'm Linda Kenyon. As annual joint military exercises between the U.S. and South Korea begin this week, President Trump says he has instructed the Pentagon to substantially reduce future war games. NPR's Anthony Kuhn in Seoul reports that this hints at a concession and possible attempt to restart diplomacy with North Korea.
8: President Trump said he was ordering the drills to be scaled back because of his good relationship with North Korean leader Kim Jong-un and North Korea's unthreatening attitude towards the U.S. while Trump has been president. He said that the drills are costly and send a hostile signal to Pyongyang. He also noted that South Korea had declined his request for help in military operations against Iran. South Korea's defense ministry said that 10 days of exercises with the U.S. military aimed at defending South Korea against threats from the North began as planned. Monday is a substitute day off after a Saturday holiday in South Korea, and there was no immediate comment from South Korea's government. Anthony Kuhn, NPR News, Seoul.
7: Public safety officials in Indiana say at least 7 people have died during days of heavy rain and historic flooding in the state. Samantha Horton reports.
9: Records show Indianapolis had more than 20 feet of muddy water in some areas when it crested in parts of the White River that flows through the city. Sunday, city officials started to put away floodgates, and people were out on the trails that had been closed off the day before. Marion County Emergency Management Director Jacob Spence says some people with homes along the river will need to wait before it is safe to return.
10: It may be about Tuesday as the earliest that the water gets far enough away and back towards the riverbanks that a majority of those homes will be safely accessible.
9: As recovery efforts are underway, businesses and nonprofits have jumped in with supplies for basic needs, and a relief fund to support people impacted. For NPR, I'm Samantha Horton in Indianapolis.
7: A voter advocacy group in New Hampshire is challenging a new state ban on using student IDs to check in at polling places. As NPR's Hansi Lo Wang reports, other Republican-led states have also recently passed similar laws.
11: New Hampshire and Indiana have stopped allowing registered voters to check in at the polls with student IDs. A similar ban in Florida is set to start next year. Republican state officials say these bans support election security. There is no evidence, however, of widespread voter fraud involving student IDs. The Coalition for Open Democracy, a voter advocacy group, is now suing over New Hampshire's ban. They argue it violates the U.S. Constitution for burdening eligible voters' right to vote and discriminating against younger voters. In April, a federal judge ruled Indiana's ban is likely unconstitutional, but that ruling was paused after Republican officials appealed. Voting rights advocates in these states are now trying to help make sure eligible students have a state ID or another accepted identification to vote in upcoming elections. Hansi Lo Wang, NPR News.
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9: From the WLRN newsroom, I'm Sophia Sahran. The city of Miami has ordered short-term vacation rentals to cease immediately at a 43-story condominium building where they have become a major issue. WLRN's Danny DeVito explains.
12: The club at Brickell Bay has operated on the edge of the law for years. 85% of the building's units operate as short-term vacation rentals, according to reporting from the Miami Herald. The few full-time residents remaining complain of drunken fights in the lobby, sex in the jacuzzi, and parties at all hours, and have called on the city to enforce its laws against short-term rentals. A letter sent to the condo by the city this week agreed with those residents, saying owners in the building are operating short-term rentals illegally.

0: 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The time is 11:19, and the way my brain waves work, first thing in the morning, the first thing I do is switch over to 91.3 WLRN. What about you? I'm MJ Smith. We're live. We're local. 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
4: This is Fresh Air. I'm Terry Gross. Let's get back to my interview with Daniel Lieberman, author of the new book, Fed Up: What Evolution Reveals About Food, Diet, Health, and Eating Well. It's about all the contradictory diet advice we get about the best ways to lose weight and the best foods to eat and stay healthy. He explains why evolution has made it difficult to lose weight and challenging to keep it off, and why certain foods are damaging to our bodies. As part of his research, he tried many different diets, each for 2 weeks, to see how his body responded. Lieberman is a paleoanthropologist, a professor of biological sciences at Harvard, and founding chair of Harvard's Department of Human Evolutionary Biology. You write about how evolution has conspired against us in terms of losing weight. And one of the things that you write about is how evolution has made it really difficult to diet and to stay on that diet. So tell us about why or how evolution has made dieting so difficult.
5: Well, it's important to recognize that, you know, when people are struggling to lose weight and they're frustrated and they're feeling somehow there's something wrong with them,

0: Support for NPR comes from this station and from Americans United for Separation of Church and State. Since 1946, AU has supported the First Amendment right of freedom of religion. 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And from 20th Century Studios with the Dog Stars, director Ridley Scott returns with a post-apocalyptic thriller starring Jacob Elordi, Josh Brolin, Margaret Qualley, and Guy Pearce in theaters and IMAX August 28th.
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2: 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I'm Zolan Kano Youngs. That's Today on The Daily. From the New York Times.
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10: I'm Rob Schmitz. It's Here and Now. Coming up, at least seven people have died in Indiana, where historic flooding inundated parts of the state. Also, how a new generation of women leaders of small democracies are standing up to the world's most powerful autocrats in Russia and China.
11: They're not identifying as female leaders. They want to be seen simply as good leaders.
9: And the new documentary, An Eye for an Eye, is a true crime thriller. An Iranian woman who killed her abusive husband races to raise enough money to pay off his relatives so they won't have her executed.
12: How much of their rage is really truly rage, or are they playing up this rage as a negotiation tactic?
9: Coming up Here and Now.
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13: Live from NPR News in Washington, I'm Louise Schiavone. The deadline to establish peace talks between the U.S. and Iran expired today with no negotiations planned and the status of the Strait of Hormuz still in dispute. NPR's Jane Arraf has more.
14: The U.S. and Iran signed a memorandum of understanding in June that called for reaching a final agreement.

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1: World Series and won more than 160 additional games. Jocelyn Wittstein, a close friend of John, is an orthopedic surgeon and professor at Duke University.
2: Every time I heard him speak of Dr. Job, he was just so grateful to him and truly attributed the second half of his career to Dr. Job's brilliance.
1: Go down any major league roster today, it's likely at least one pitcher has undergone Tommy John surgery. In 2000, Atlanta Braves pitcher John Smoltz thought his career might be over. Then he got a phone call.
3: He introduced himself. Of course, I knew who he was, but he said, "Don't give up." It was the call I needed, and I'm forever grateful for Tommy picking up the phone and giving me a call.
1: Even with his long all-star major league career, Tommy John isn't a member of the Hall of Fame. But the Hall of Fame does have a display commemorating Tommy John's surgery and its impact on the game.
4: Unexpected absences are costly for employers. Now a startup is tackling the problem with an app that helps workers with transportation and childcare emergencies.
5: Having that app and having our employees make it to work has been crazy beneficial for us.
4: I'm Rob Schmitz, the app that's serving as a safety net. That story on All Things Considered from NPR News.
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10: It's Here and Now. When you think of women leaders who faced powerful forces against them, you might think first of Margaret Thatcher, Indira Gandhi, or Golda Meir, tough women who were elected in the last century, courting controversy and enemies along the way. Or you might think of Hillary Clinton and Kamala Harris, whose more recent campaigns to lead this country failed. Linda Robinson is a senior fellow at the Council on Foreign Relations, and her latest book is called Women in Power, Fighting for Democracy in an Age of Authoritarianism. She argues that a new generation of women leading smaller, younger democracies, nations like Estonia, Moldova, and Taiwan, are standing up to the world's most powerful autocrats in Russia and China. Meanwhile, the United States is falling behind. Linda, welcome.
11: Thank you so much, Indira. Happy to be with you.
10: So let's start with the bad news. Democracy is in global decline. More than half of the world's countries are now authoritarian regimes or democracies in name only, according to an analysis by The Economist. At the same time, the representation of women in government around the world has stalled over the last decade. Is there a connection between those two facts?
11: Absolutely. And we are in a historic stall after decades of incremental gains for women's leadership. We now have fewer women leaders and fewer women cabinet members, and the parliamentary representation has been in a stall for several years. So what I argue is that there are three trends that are really bringing about this stall. And one is the advance of right-wing

0: In the case of Delcy Rodriguez, I think she is very much a factor of the previous Maduro dictatorship, and they're in place really to carry out the Trump administration's wishes. I would point instead to Claudia Sheinbaum of Mexico, the first woman president there, who has been very strong and I think skillful in parrying some of the more controversial things that the Trump administration has been trying to do with regard to Mexico. They do have a lot of problems there with corruption, organized crime, and other violence.
1: I'm curious how you think the leadership style of the women you focused on in your book compare to the tough-talking first-generation women democratic leaders like Indira Gandhi, Margaret Thatcher, Golda Meir.
0: So I think that obviously, I mean, Thatcher and Gandhi were tremendously successful, not only as the first women to lead their countries, but in winning three and four elections, respectively, governing for 11 and 15 years. And I think they were also very dominant geopolitical figures. And one of the cases I make in my book is that women leaders are as capable of conducting foreign policy and national security as men. And these two are standout examples of that, as well as the women I'm writing about. I think that the main difference that I see is these women, they did not identify as feminists, but they also tended not to speak out about what was a very commonplace sexism in their day. And the leaders today, while they may eschew labels, they are very quick to call out a misogynistic and sexist rhetoric and attacks. And I think that's a very important difference. And many of them do include gender equality as part of their governing policies, but they're not identifying as female leaders. They want to be seen simply as good leaders. And they're pursuing policies that are really trying to knit their countries together because it's this democratic resilience that is the key to overcoming authoritarian attacks. And this is really what I think is very applicable for the US, that looking for leaders who can bind the country together is really the path forward.
1: Well, you mentioned the U.S., but the United States has never managed to elect a woman president despite having highly qualified candidates, regardless of what you think of their politics, Hillary Clinton and Kamala Harris. Why can't the United States elect a woman?
0: There is a lot of bias against women in our society. And as a candidate, Trump played on that, calling Harris a play toy and saying she can't handle Putin or Xi. And I think that was one of the factors at play in her defeat, although obviously there were other things such as the low ratings of the Biden administration and her failure to break from that record. But I think what we should also look at, and coming back to the democratic theme, systems with proportional representation are not only more broadly representative of the population, more women get elected in those systems. And I think you're beginning to see a debate in this country about the need for democratic reforms and even the beginning of ranked choice voting taking hold at the local and state levels in many states. We now have the most women as governors, 14. That's still only 28%. And we just now have reached a record 590 candidates running for the House in this midterms. Women running in the Republican Party have been dropping a lot, but this is a sign perhaps of a turnaround. And so we'll see. I'm not without hope, Indira.
1: Linda Robinson is a senior fellow at the Council on Foreign Relations. Her latest book is Women in Power: Fighting for Democracy in an Age of Authoritarianism. Linda, thank you so much for joining us.
0: Thank you, Indira.
1: This is Here and Now.
2: Live from NPR News in Boston, I'm Steve Brown. Mideast negotiator and Trump son-in-law Jared Kushner has wrapped up an hours-long meeting with Israel's prime minister days after Benjamin Netanyahu rejected a new U.S.-backed roadmap on the Gaza ceasefire. The U.S. seeks Israel's approval of that roadmap. Today's meeting comes a day after Kushner met for 2 hours with the Hamas chief in Egypt. There is no comment yet from Israel. Day after day over recent weeks, Ukrainian drones have pummeled giant depots belonging to Wildberries, Russia's biggest online retailer, burning an estimated billions of dollars worth of merchandise and bringing the war home to the broad public. The attacks that hit about 20 Wildberry depots in a month reflect Ukraine's ability to strike deep inside Russia and cast a new challenge to President Vladimir Putin nearly 4.5 years after the start of the full-scale invasion of Ukraine. Fans of Tupac Shakur are in a Las Vegas courthouse for opening statements in the trial of a man accused of orchestrating the killing of the legendary rapper. Dwayne Davis is charged with murder in the 1996 killing of Shakur. Davis is the first person to be charged in connection with the musician's death. 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
3: This is WLRN. Tonight will be clear skies with a low of 79 tomorrow, looking at a 10% chance of rain. Otherwise, generally sunny. Expect a high of 97. And right now, there's plenty of sunshine. It's 88 degrees. However, it feels more like 104.
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7: It's Here and Now on WLRN. I'm Alyssa Ramos. Some teachers leave you with lessons you'll never forget. One class project stuck with Charlotte Sevilla. She remembers the day, April 6th, 1976, when her class buried a time capsule. Sevilla was a student at May Sands Elementary School in Key West. She was 10 years old. Her teacher, Miss Matheson, had them gather items representing that moment in time. 50 years later, that's what brought her back from Miami down to Key West.
8: This was before computers, this was before anything, cell phones. We didn't have any of those electronics.
7: Sevilla says they delivered 4 letters, one to the school principal, the Monroe County School Superintendent, the mayor of Key West, and the Monroe County Public Library. They included directions to the time capsule. Corey Malcolm is the lead historian for the Florida Keys History Center. He had one of those letters.
9: A woman came into my office and she said, "You know, I was a student at May Sands School when I was a kid, and we buried a time capsule, and I'm pretty sure we left a letter back here."
7: That woman was Sevilla.
8: And so I went to the librarian and Corey, and he says, "Oh no, I have it right here. Like, I have the original letter."
9: She was just coming back to sort of remind everybody that this had been done. And
8: I had that in my mind for 50 years that we were going to open this time capsule. So I was like, I got to make sure that I'm there for that.
7: The time capsule was buried in what used to be a garden right next to the school. They dug up a gallon-sized glass jar. It was encased in concrete.
9: I've seen a lot of time capsules over the years, and a lot of them just, they don't survive. You know, nature just has its way of destroying things. But in this case, things that came out were just beautiful.
7: Inside, they found ads for an RCA color TV and 29 reasons why you should buy the Mercury Marquis, Ford's luxury car at the time. There were old Miami Herald articles, a clipping of endangered animals native to Florida, and even a cassette tape.
10: The year now is 1976.
9: They play snippets of the top 10 music hits at the time. So, you know, we get to hear Casey and the Sunshine Band and Barry Manilow, and that's fun.
7: Malcolm says they have digitized the tape. And as requested by the students, all of these items are displayed at the public library.
9: These things were important to these students at that time, and they wanted to send us a message and just kind of what it was like to be a Key West kid in 1976.
7: In the 50 years since, Sevilla has traveled, built a career as a CPA, and raised a family. Uncovering the time capsule felt like pressing pause.
8: Going back as a 60-year-old compared to being in the little garden playing as a 10-year-old, you're like, oh my God, where did the time go?
7: As a historian, Malcolm marvels at what survives through time.
9: I think for future time capsule creators, you're probably going to be better off putting things that are physically written and physical objects. I worry about people sticking a bunch of USB drives into a time capsule and they pull them out and either they failed or they're just not playable anymore.
7: Because if there's one thing we've learned from the time capsule at Maysands Elementary School, it's how quickly the world can change. But we get to choose what to preserve and how we want to be remembered. In South Florida, I'm Alyssa Ramos on WLRN.
10: President Trump's Middle East special envoy, Jared Kushner, meets with Israeli Prime Minister Benjamin Netanyahu. The meeting comes as the U.S. is pushing a 15-point roadmap for Hamas to disarm and for Israel to withdraw from Gaza. We hear what progress was made on the stalled Gaza ceasefire on the next morning edition from NPR News.
3: 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Coming up at 2 o'clock, another full hour of news and information with your bonus hour of Here and Now.
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1: I'm Indira Lakshmanan. It's Here and Now. A new documentary called An Eye for an Eye is a heart-pumping real-life thriller. Filmed entirely in Iran and in the Persian language, it's a bizarre true crime mystery set in a patriarchal religious legal system that severely limits women's choices. It centers on a woman named Tahereh, who begged judges for a divorce but couldn't get one. She says her drug-addicted husband abused her family for years until one night she killed him. The next tenant of their home makes a horrifying discovery, a rotting corpse under the floor. Tahereh serves a long prison sentence, but under Iran's penal code, her husband's family can demand her execution anyway, even after she's released. The film follows tense negotiations over how much blood money they will accept to call off her hanging. An Eye for an Eye premiered at the Tribeca Film Festival, where it won a special jury mention, and it's now available to stream. It was directed by Tanaz Eshegian and Farzad Jafari, and Tanaz joins us now from NPR West in Culver City. Welcome.
15: Hi. Thanks for having me.
1: So congratulations on an incredible film. I was on the edge of my seat for 84 minutes. I genuinely had no idea how it was going to end. It was really striking that you

0: A group of teenage girls from Afghanistan had a love for robotics, but when the Taliban took over 5 years ago, they had to leave. So they used their high-powered connections in the U.S. and U.K.
1: We had lots of business cards. 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
6: I'm Indira Lakshmanan. It's Here and Now. Coming up, ICE's crackdown on immigrants is creating a pileup of court cases that are straining the system. A reporter tells us how this is affecting lawyers, judges, and detainees.
5: Also, economists have been saying for months that a stock market crash is likely.
7: We will have a crash. I just can't tell you when, and I can't tell you how deep.
5: How to plan our own financial futures, even with this looming threat. And law enforcement is adopting artificial intelligence for assisting dispatchers, tracking suspects, patrolling. Some experts wonder if it's all going too fast.
8: I have covered surveillance technology for more than a decade, and I've never seen anything like this.
5: Coming up Here and Now.
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9: Live from NPR News in Washington, I'm Louise Schiavone. The Supreme Court will not hear President Trump's appeal in the E. Jean Carroll case. This is the second time it has rejected Trump's bid to overturn the jury verdict. NPR's Rachel Treisman reports.
10: Writer E. Jean Carroll alleges that Trump sexually assaulted her in a department store dressing room in the 1990s. A federal civil jury found Trump liable in 2023, ordering him to pay Carroll $5 million in damages. She received the money last month, her lawyer said, after years of Trump's appeals and delays. The Supreme Court rejected Trump's initial appeal in June. The president asked the Supreme Court to reconsider, but it denied that request on Monday. Trump has separately asked the court to overturn a different federal civil defamation verdict that would award Carroll more than $83 million. Rachel Treisman, NPR News.
9: The USS George Washington is on its way to the Middle East to relieve sailors aboard the warship, the USS Lincoln,

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2: Coming through. 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
5: 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The time is 20 past 2. Well, this week, Here and Now are taking a look at the way law enforcement use artificial intelligence. A lot of backlash recently, concerns about surveillance and biases. 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

0: say it has damaged bridges and swept about 100 homes off their foundation on the Big Island. 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
2: It's important not just for Brazil, but for the entire region.
3: Brazil is the country with the largest economy, biggest population in Latin America. And it's also one of the few countries that is still holding out against U.S. pressure to align with the Trump administration's agenda in the region.
2: As for the campaign, sociologist Marcelo Kunrath says he thinks it will be very intense and probably with some level of violence. It is likely to sound something like this for the next month and a half. On Paulista Avenue on Sunday afternoon, a Lula supporter in a red T-shirt challenged the young Bolsonaro-aligned Sao Paulo City Councilor Lucas Pavanato to an impromptu debate. Strong opinions, lots of shouting, but they mostly talk past each other. For The World, I'm Michael Fox, Sao Paulo, Brazil.
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4: This is The World. I'm Carolyn Beeler. It has been 5 years since the Taliban took control of Kabul as U.S. troops withdrew, ending an almost 20-year engagement in Afghanistan. Tens of thousands of Afghans fled their country in the summer of 2021. You might remember news footage showing crowds of people desperately trying to get into the airport to board the very last planes out. Everyone who left that summer was forced to flee their homes and loved ones. Among them was a group of teenage girls wanted by the Taliban for showing the world they could excel in engineering. Reporter Amy Bracken looks back on what came to be known as the Afghan Dreamers.
8: Even during the American military engagement in Afghanistan, girls doing computer science there was virtually unheard of. But a couple of Afghan entrepreneurs, a sister and brother, wanted to change the notion that only boys can or should do STEM. They also wanted to have a team to represent their country in a fast-approaching international robotics competition in Washington, D.C.
9: Team Afghanistan.
10: Jamhuri Islami Afghanistan.
8: It was 2017, and the event was called First Global Challenge. High school teams from more than 150 countries gathered to showcase machines they built. By the time the Afghan girls' robotics team walked across the floor at DAR Constitution Hall waving their national flag, they had already been all over the news because they almost didn't make it. After they were denied U.S. visas twice, members of Congress and others called for the girls to be let in. Finally, President Trump intervened on their behalf. In a race to sort plastic balls representing clean and dirty water, the girls' robot was not the fastest. But they didn't go home empty-handed.
9: The Silver Award for Courageous Achievement goes to Team Afghanistan.
8: A documentary called Afghan Dreamers, after the team's nickname, shows them returning to Afghanistan greeted as heroes. A receiving line of men and women loaded them down with bouquets and garlands. A TV reporter said the girls brought hope to the country.

0: Still to come, from planes, trains, to automobiles, extreme heat in Europe is taking a toll on just getting around. 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

0: Vince, apparently.
1: The fashion show was not to be believed. There was a dinosaur corgi, one wearing a dress, and another in doggy sports gear. Amigo, dressed as a knight or maybe a gladiator, swept that competition. Akvil Kusait is Amigo's owner.
2: 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I mean, the short legs, the wide torso. He's not very happy about it. He's waiting for it to end.
1: Poor Amigo. He should remember it is not how you feel, it is all about how you look. There's still more to come right here on The World.
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0: force the shutdown of hydropower turbines that send electricity to about 5 million people. If it drops further, the dam could have trouble sending water downstream at all, jeopardizing the supply for major cities like Phoenix, Las Vegas, and Los Angeles. Just downstream, Lake Mead, the nation's largest reservoir, also hit a historic low last week. The records are the result of drought, climate change, and steady demand for Colorado River water. Policymakers are trying to agree on a new plan to rein in demand for the river over the next 2 years. It's expected to be released in the coming weeks. For NPR News, I'm Alex Hager in Phoenix.
1: Approaching the close amid uncertainty about next steps in Iran and the flow of oil, the Dow was down 272 points, the S&P 500 off 40. This is NPR News in Washington.
2: From the WLRN newsroom, I'm Helen Acevedo. The city of Miami has ordered short-term vacation rentals to cease immediately at a 43-story condominium building where they have become a major issue. WLRN's Danny Rivero explains.
3: The club at Brickell Bay has operated on the edge of the law for years. 85% of the building's units operate as short-term vacation rentals, according to reporting from the Miami Herald. The few full-time residents remaining complain of drunken fights in the lobby, sex in the jacuzzi, and parties at all hours, and have called on the city to enforce its laws against short-term rentals. A letter sent to the condo by the city this week agreed with those residents, saying owners in the building are operating short-term rentals illegally. The city ordered the operations to stop immediately. Housing advocates say the proliferation of illegal vacation rentals takes units for residents off the market and makes the city more unaffordable. I'm Danny Rivero in Miami.
2: And the Miami-Dade County Tax Collector's Office is cracking down on disabled parking permits. The Tax Collector's Office reports more than 75,000 applications have been reviewed, with more than 6,000 failing the final audit. At least three people have been arrested for fraudulently obtaining disabled parking permits. This is WLRN News.
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0: Still to come, with All Things Considered, authorities in Walton County, Florida, say residents there approve of their local police cooperating with ICE.
1: Most people want immigration enforced. If you ask them, do they want illegal immigrants, they'll tell you no.
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0: It's All Things Considered from NPR News. I'm Mary Louise Kelly.
1: And I'm Juana Summers. Coming up, we visit a summer camp in New Hampshire.
0: The campers are children adopted from Kazakhstan, and they come to celebrate Kazakh culture.
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3: Live from NPR News in Culver City, California, I'm Dwayne Brown. The USS George Washington is on its way to the Middle East to relieve sailors aboard the aircraft carrier Lincoln. This comes after more than 250 days at sea. But as NPR's Emily Fang tells us, the move leaves the Asia-Pacific region with scarce American military support once again.
4: Both the Lincoln and the Washington were deployed in the Pacific Ocean when they were diverted to the Middle East because of the war with Iran, even as China has flexed militarily against Taiwan and the Philippines in the Pacific. The war with Iran has also left the U.S. military very low in interceptor missiles, so low that a report this month from the conservative think tank the Heritage Foundation found the U.S. does not have enough interceptors to defend the island of Taiwan from any potential attack from China. President Trump also wrote on Sunday that he was ordering the U.S. to, quote, substantially reduce joint military drills with South Korea, an ally and a key security partner in the decade past, as the U.S. tries to contain China's influence in East Asia. Emily Fang, NPR News, Washington.
3: In New Hampshire, a voter group challenging a new state ban on using student IDs to check in at polling places. Here's NPR's Hansi Luong.
5: New Hampshire and Indiana have stopped allowing registered voters to check in at the polls with student IDs. A similar ban in Florida is set to start next year. Republican state officials say these bans support election security. There is no evidence, however, of widespread voter fraud involving student IDs. The Coalition for Open Democracy, a voter advocacy group, is now suing over New Hampshire's ban. They argue it violates the U.S. Constitution for burdening eligible voters' right to vote and discriminating against younger voters. In April, a federal judge ruled Indiana's ban is likely unconstitutional, but that ruling was paused after Republican officials appealed. Voting rights advocates in these states are now trying to help make sure eligible students have a state ID or another accepted identification to vote in upcoming elections.
3: That's Hansi Luong. 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
6: From the WLRN newsroom, I'm Helen Acevedo. There's yet another heat advisory out for South Florida. Anthony Reynes is a forecaster with the National Weather Service in Miami.
7: High pressure across the region brings unstable atmospheric conditions, giving us a persisting pattern of experiencing high temperatures.
6: He says that the large layer of Saharan dust in South Florida is contributing to the ongoing dry and high temperatures. In Miami-Dade and Broward counties, temperatures can reach anywhere between 105 degrees to 110. It's advised to limit your time outdoors during the afternoon and make sure to stay hydrated. The major heat advisory ends at 7 p.m. today. And we're approaching peak hurricane season. WLRN has created a hub for everything you need to know about navigating storm season in South Florida. To understand the science behind hurricanes, how to prepare for them, and what to do in their aftermath, visit WLRN.org/hurricanes. 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
1: Good afternoon. This is WLRN. I'm Andy Wagner. Thank you for joining us. Coming up in just a moment, we get a political temperature check ahead of the midterm elections. 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
3: From the WLRN Newsroom, I'm Helen Acevedo. 2 years into President Donald Trump's second term, South Florida voters remain divided over the direction of the country. With the midterm elections approaching, both parties are watching Miami-Dade County closely for clues as to where the political winds are blowing since 2024. WLRN's Joshua Ceballos spoke with voters around Miami-Dade to take the political temperature ahead of the midterms.
4: JC is a longtime Republican voter from the city of Miami Springs, who asked not to use his full name for the sake of privacy. Every week, he hangs out with a group of men outside a Cuban cafe to talk politics and current events. He says the other men have remained diehard Trump Republicans in recent years, so nowadays, he stays quiet.
5: I'm troubled now because I don't have any confidence either in Republicans or Democrats. I think it's all the same coin, different sides.
4: JC voted for Trump in 2016 and in 2020. He saw Trump as a chance to weed out what he saw as rampant government corruption. But now, his feelings for the president have soured.
5: He gave me the impression he was going to at least tackle some of the swamp. In reality, Trump is a swamp. And he's really capitulated tremendously to a point where some people think he's a traitor.
4: The shift in JC's opinion represents a broader malaise felt by a portion of voters nationwide.
6: It's a midterm election, and voters who are displeased with the policies of whatever current administration tend to be more motivated to vote than those that are happy or apathetic about the current administration.
4: That's Dario Moreno, a political science professor at Florida International University who specializes in Florida and Latino politics. Moreno says one factor that may ding Republicans in November is Trump fatigue.
6: You know, every day there's a headline on Trump, sometimes fairly, sometimes unfairly, but he never stops. He's always looking for a new controversy, a new issue, but it also leads to a fatigue. So these are the things that should worry Republicans.
4: A growing number of younger voters nationwide have been driven to action by watching the effects of Trump's immigration policies from afar. In South Florida, those policies hit home directly for voters like Aisha Miller.
7: ICE. I mean, they're in Alapata as we speak. I live on 59th and 12th, huh? And I see them. I've just saw somebody get snatched up. I watched a family ripped apart. You know what I mean?
4: Miller is a 25-year-old voter and a campaign volunteer for a Florida House race. She says she and other voters around her age are frustrated by the current power structure in politics, and she's looking to see radical change in the midterms and beyond.
7: It's about people in power who don't understand that they're humans just like everyone else, or believe because whatever decision or neighborhood you're from that you're not supposed to live a decent life just like everyone else.
4: Experts like Moreno, the FIU professor, believe Republicans still have advantages in their favor, especially in Florida.
6: The Republicans have a huge monetary advantage going into the midterm. And the new Supreme Court rulings is going to make it very easy for the Republicans to put their money to use.
4: A recent Supreme Court ruling allows political parties to coordinate with PACs and better use campaign finance reserves. Many Hispanic voters in Miami-Dade are also still very much in favor of the Republican Party and Trump's policies. Javier Abreu is a Republican voter from Cutler Bay. Abreu came to the U.S. from Cuba a little over 20 years ago. He says he's supportive of federal and state immigration crackdowns and wants to eliminate what he calls a socialist invasion from the Democratic Party.
8: El nivel de vida aumentará en la Florida por el alto índice de inmigración descontrolado que hubo durante el gobierno de administración anterior.
4: He says quality of life in Florida has improved for him thanks to the tightening of, quote, uncontrolled immigration under the previous presidential administration. The midterm election is likely to be a referendum on Trump's policies and the Republican platform writ large. And in Miami-Dade, it may be a bellwether to see if Florida could still be the swing state that it used to be. I'm Joshua Ceballos in Miami.
3: 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I'm Helen Acevedo.
1: This is All Things Considered, and staying in Florida, authorities in Walton County, Florida, say residents there approve of their local police cooperating with ICE.
9: Most people want immigration enforced. 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
1: Meanwhile, however, the county's construction and tourism industries rely on undocumented workers. More on that story coming up in the next hour of All Things Considered on WLRN. The time is 10 to 5.
0: From NPR News, this is All Things Considered. I'm Mary Louise Kelly.
10: And I'm Juana Summers. Young adults are struggling to find affordable housing. A group of Gen Z women in Washington found cheap rent in an unexpected community, living with nuns. But now that home is closing. NPR's Windsor Johnston reports.
11: On the front porch of Ann Montgomery House in Northeast D.C., Sister Diane Roach thinks back to when she started the home. By nightfall, she'll lock the doors for the last time.
12: I'm 76, and something inside me just said this is it.
11: For 10 years, the house has given young women an affordable place to live while studying and launching careers in one of the nation's most expensive cities. Because the sisters own the home, they could offer rooms for well below market rent.
12: The stipend for a PhD is something like $700 a month. How are you supposed to support yourself on that? How do you live?
11: But affordability is only part of what the sisters wanted to offer. Residents cook meals, share dinner most nights, and gather each morning for a brief reflection. 23-year-old Abigail Bowman moved in after she landed a fellowship.
13: The financial component was large, but I think beyond that, I wouldn't have been able to live in the environment that D.C. was in with the work that I was doing if I didn't have that community aspect as well.
11: Mary Gardner was 24 when she found the house through a former resident while interning on Capitol Hill.
14: She's like, oh, you have to reach out to Sister Diane. There are these hip social justice sisters, and they have this intentional living community. I was like, great, social justice, perfect.
11: After draining days at work, Gardner says she would go home and vent to Sister Claire.
14: I would go off, and she'd just nod, and then she'd be like, but, and she'd find a silver lining. She's like our silver lining queen.
11: Their search for affordable housing reflects a broader challenge facing young adults across the country. Ingrid Gould Ellen is a housing professor at New York University.
15: They're just starting out in the labor market. They haven't had a chance to get their footing.
11: Many young workers cope with high rents by living with roommates, moving back home, or taking on long commutes. Ellen says pricing them out of major cities can stunt economic development.
15: If cities don't accommodate a variety of different housing types, it's going to make it very difficult for them to attract workers.
11: As the sun sets over Ann Montgomery House, current and former residents stream through the front door for one last celebration. Everyone gathers in the kitchen eating and reminiscing as a group sings along with an acoustic guitar. Later, Roach leads everyone in a traditional Greek circle dance in the living room. Bowman, who came back for the farewell party, says Roach will be hard to forget.
13: She definitely has the most moxie of any person I think I've ever met in my entire life.
11: As the evening winds down, Roach gathers everyone into a small prayer corner where she and the residents began each morning for the past decade. They sing hymns and read biblical passages. After tonight, Roach will move into an apartment where she'll live alone. She laughs, thinking about the things she won't miss.
12: I will not mind having everything stay where I put it and not having to wonder, where is the top to this? Where'd everything go?
11: Then her thoughts turn to what she's leaving behind.
12: Honestly, I think my apartment is not going to be home. I think home for me has to include community.
11: Now, Roach will have to figure out what home looks like somewhere else. Windsor Johnston, NPR News, Washington.
0: Every summer, for more than 20 years, families of children adopted from Kazakhstan have gathered at a New Hampshire summer camp to celebrate Kazakh culture

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1: From the WLRN newsroom, I'm Helen Acevedo. Florida lawmakers passed a law last year authorizing public school classrooms to use secondary locks if there's a shooting. But some state education officials don't like the law, slapping it with what they say are, quote, onerous restrictions. A company that makes barricade locks is challenging this statement. Nightlock co-owner Jack Taylor says it's an overstep.
2: They couldn't reverse the state statute, so what they're trying to do is maybe over-regulate the door barricade industry to make it a little harder for schools to use.
1: Some state education officials say the barricade doors could delay law enforcement. But Taylor argues the doors would be locked anyway during emergencies, and the extra locks help keep violent criminals out. There will be an administrative hearing on the challenge this month. The Miami-Dade County Tax Collector's Office is cracking down on disabled parking permits. The Tax Collector's Office reports more than 75,000 applications have been reviewed, with more than 6,000 failing the final audit. At least three people have been arrested for fraudulently obtaining disabled parking permits. Under Florida law, the fraudulent use of a disabled parking permit can result in up to 1 year in jail, fines of up to $1,000, or both. For more news and stories from this afternoon, visit our website at WLRN.org. This is WLRN News. I'm Helen Acevedo.
3: And thank you, Helen. This is WLRN with All Things Considered continuing. Thank you for joining us on this Monday.
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0: On a muggy day in mid-July, 36-year-old Alfonso is getting ready for another afternoon under the hot sun. He's pulling tools from the back of his boss's truck. He's preparing to lay lumber to frame the first of three houses being built on a grassy lot in Dufuniak Springs, Florida. Alfonso requested NPR use only his first name because he's undocumented. He's been in the country for 4 years. He says he wants to keep working here, but he's scared. Here in Walton County, local law enforcement has partnered with ICE. Last year, the sheriff's office signed what's known as a 287G agreement. It allows police to arrest undocumented immigrants, among other things. Since then, Alfonso changed his routine. He doesn't go to church or the beach, which used to be his favorite places to go. His 22-year-old undocumented cousin, Ronaldo, is also working on this construction site. He's lived here for 7 years. Ronaldo also asked NPR to use just his first name out of fear of being deported. This country feels like jail, he says. The Trump administration has made the 287G program a key part of its mass deportation effort. Walton County Sheriff Michael Adkinson says he's on board, but his priority is not on immigration enforcement.
1: We're not doing immigration sweeps because, quite frankly, we have day jobs here. We have other things that are critically important to the local people here that they expect to be done.
0: But he is clear. If someone commits a crime and they are undocumented, his office will bring those people in and will inform ICE. County Commissioner Danny Glidewell says residents back the sheriff's cooperation with ICE. Voters in this area are overwhelmingly Republican. So he says,
2: most people want immigration enforced. If you ask them, do they want illegal immigrants? They'll tell you no.
0: But Walton County is growing. It has a housing shortage, Glidewell says, and industries like construction and tourism rely on undocumented workers. A few miles away from his office is the Dufuniak Springs Library. It's Florida's oldest library, built in 1887. The library's branch manager, Barbara Hughes, says she's aware of the 287G program, and she's seen more immigrants coming into the library.
3: We've seen an influx of notary services being needed by the immigrant community for character references, for their immigration paperwork.
0: The library has also been handing out Spanish and English Know Your Rights cards, which have been popular. They include steps on what to do if ICE comes knocking or stops you on the road. Back at the construction site in Dufuniak Springs, Ronaldo says he feels stuck. At the end of the day, we are not free here, he says. He thinks about returning home, but opportunities are limited there. Ronaldo says it's out of his hands, and if he gets deported, it's God's will. But he says he still has goals here. He's saving money to one day buy a house in Central America. Jacqueline Diaz, NPR News in Walton County, Florida.
4: And that story was co-reported and produced by NPR's Marisa Pinalosa.
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6: Still to come with All Things Considered, total annual rainfall in the Midwest is increasing gradually, but the intensity of individual storms can be significantly higher.
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6: 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A story coming up in 15 minutes. here on WLRN's All Things Considered. We know all about flooding here in South Florida, but tonight mostly clear, just a slight chance of a stray shower or thunderstorm. And tomorrow Tuesday, again, just 15% chance of rain across our region, mostly sunny.
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1: Hello, this is WLRN. I'm Andy Wagner. Thank you for joining us. Coming up in just a moment, Miami is now as expensive as New York City. Details with WLRN News.
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3: From the WLRN newsroom, I'm Helen Acevedo. We've seen plenty of signs that the Miami metro area has become unaffordable. According to new U.S. Bureau of Economic Analysis data reported by Bloomberg, living in South Florida now costs more than New York City. Bloomberg reporters Paulina Cachero and Ben Steverman joined WLRN's Tim Padgett on the South Florida Roundup to explain what's driving the shift and what it means for South Floridians.
4: Paulina Cachero, housing plays such a large role in this, and you make a real striking point in your report that the price per square foot for housing in Miami markets like Coral Gables, South Miami, and Pinecrest is on par with the apartment on the Upper East Side of Manhattan that one of your sources who's moving from New York to Miami has. How surprised were you that Miami's real estate profile has leapt into that kind of stratosphere? What does it say about Miami?
5: I think it is pretty surprising, especially when you consider what's happened to other pandemic boom towns across the U.S., like Austin, Raleigh, and Phoenix, which have seen home prices drop since the pandemic boom. But, you know, what's interesting about Miami, it's the ultra-luxury market for homes in particular that has continued to grow. It rivals New York City, which has long been a leading trophy market for ultra-wealthy buyers. So we actually did a separate report with data from a firm, Analytics Miami, that found in the first 6 months of the year, 24 condos and single-family homes closed for over $30 million in Miami-Dade County.
4: Wow.
5: Now, that's double the number sold during the same period last year and puts the market surpassed 2025's record in that price range. So, you know, I think what this says about Miami is it's increasingly become a destination for the global elite. But, you know, when you are very successful at attracting wealth, that very migration has also made the city, less affordable for everyone else. The people we spoke to, you know, are not necessarily, I would say they're even maybe above your average Miami resident. And even they are struggling to kind of swallow the rising costs.
4: Even the affluent, yeah. Ben Steverman, aside from the housing factor, what were the other big cost factors that you and Paulina were able to gather that, taken as a whole, push Miami to an unaffordability level that surpasses even New York? Walk us through the lineup of culprits, including the influx of billionaires here that Paulina was just referring to.
6: Paulina was talking about home prices, but insurance costs in the Miami metro area, in Florida as a whole, basically the property insurance, the highest in the nation. So,
4: And I noticed, Ben, I noticed in your report that one of the things you point out is, or one of your sources says, is that people are so entranced by the fact that Florida doesn't have a state income tax. But then they get here and they realize, yes, we do. It's called insurance, right?
6: Yeah, that's one way to think about it. You know, I think if you're a billionaire coming down, you're still going to save a lot of money on taxes. But for other folks who still have to pay sales tax, property tax, which is also very high, property insurance, a lot of those savings get swallowed by those extra costs. And by the way, we're comparing here the Miami metro area to the New York City metro area, just to, because some people might think we're not comparing Manhattan to Miami.
4: Oh, no. And down here, when we say Miami, we almost always mean that, you know, the larger metropolitan area. Yeah.
6: Yeah. Yeah. The thing about New York or other cities is there's a lot of middle tier restaurants. And my sense talking to folks in Miami was, there's a sense that you can get like maybe something really cheap, like a sandwich or something, but then other than that, you have to go all the way, you know, a lot of the full you know, sit down restaurants have the $20 cocktails.
4: Right.
6: So there's a little bit more of a middle tier in a lot of other
4: right. So here in Miami, like it's gotten a little bit too much either McDonald's or Michelin five star.
6: Exactly. Yeah, exactly.
4: No, that's a good point.
3: 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I'm Helen Acevedo.
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0: This is All Things Considered from NPR News. I'm Mary Louise Kelly.
8: And I'm Juana Summers. Actress Hayden Panettiere, star of TV shows Heroes and Nashville, has died at the age of 36. In a statement, her father said, "She was an incredible light and a force of nature who brought immeasurable love and joy to all who knew her and to the millions who watched her on screen." Her cause of death has not been shared publicly.
0: Panettiere began acting from a very young age, appearing in her first commercial at just 11 months old.
9: At Play School, we know at home or away, babies like having their favorite toys with them.
10: I've been here before. So
8: at just 4 years old, she landed a role on the soap opera One Life to Live.
11: Where's Daddy's big girl? Where's Daddy's big girl? Mommy's gonna be just fine, sweetheart.
10: How do you know?
11: Because I know your mommy is a very strong, determined woman.
10: What does that mean?
0: She was nine when she broke onto the big screen as the voice of Dot in A Bug's Life.
12: I'm never going to make a difference.
10: Me neither. I'm a royal ant and I can't even fly yet. I'm too little.
8: And Hayden Panettiere's true ascent to stardom came at age 11 when she starred opposite Denzel Washington in Remember the Titans.
10: That beer's getting better. I'll admit that. But you're still weak on the left side.
13: We're not weak on the left side. We just got to work harder on the left side. That's all.
10: It's not the problem.
13: What is the problem?
10: I think it is, but it ain't.
13: Well, tell me what the problem. It's not. It's a run anyway. It's not a pass.
0: But as with many child stars, the high highs came with low lows. She shared stories of both in her memoir, This Is Me, A Reckoning, published earlier this year.
8: In an interview about her book, Panettiere told NPR's Sasha Pfeiffer that she felt she lost the chance to have a normal childhood.
14: I was trying to fit into two different worlds. One was a very adult world, which was the industry, and one was the world of being a normal kid, and struggled with both in different ways, but I desperately wanted to fit in. That's what I wanted more than anything.
0: Her struggles morphed and grew along with her career. Hollywood placed a lot of value on her ability to cry on camera, but it came at a cost.
14: When I was a child, it was easy for me to jump in and out of the characters, but as I got older, it was harder and harder, and I had to take more of a running start, and it was harder for me to pull myself out of those dark moments.
8: Marlo Stern is a chief correspondent for Variety and wrote an article titled "Hollywood Failed Hayden Panettiere," and our conversation does mention sexual assault. He joins me now. Welcome to All Things Considered.
15: Hello.
8: I just want to start by talking about Hayden Panettiere's career. What are some of the moments and roles that stand out for you?
15: Oh, wow. It's such a long career she's had, even though she passed away so young, unfortunately. But I think it's by virtue of the fact that she started so young. Mm-hmm. The first time she was on my radar was in Remember the Titans.
8: Yeah.
15: She's such a spunky, fun performer in that film and has amazing chemistry with Denzel Washington. She wrote very glowingly about her time on that film, calling it one of her favorite filmmaking experiences, and especially the closeness she developed with Denzel on set, you know, throwing the football around. It seemed like they got along pretty famously. And of course there was Heroes, the NBC show that ran for a number of years, the superhero series, which was kind of ahead of its time in a way as a as a big superhero show.
8: And as we mentioned, Panettiere had just released a memoir detailing her struggles in the spotlight. This is what she told NPR's Sasha Pfeiffer about that process.
14: It's made me stronger. It's opened some wounds, but I'm healing and I'm okay with my scars.
8: In reading that book, what were some of the most revealing details? What stood out to you?
15: It's interesting. I mean, you know, there are some high moments like the aforementioned time on Remember the Titans, but I think it's sort of the harrowing moments and her experiences within Hollywood that really stuck with me. It seemed like she had a pretty rough go of it from a very young age. When we talk about the various predatory men that entered her orbit repeatedly,

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2: 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I'm Kai Rizdahl. The S&P 500, regular listeners to this program I believe know, is a stock market index, specifically an index of 500 of the biggest companies in this economy. Just like it sounds, it's 500 companies, not 499, not 501. And as it happens, there's an opening. Two members of the S&P 500 are merging, so it will come to pass tomorrow that Reddit will join the

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1: This final note on the way out today, in which, once again, we bring the bond market to your attention. I know this is a couple of times in the past week or so, but you are not going to want to sleep on the long end of the yield curve. The 30-year Treasury, the yield on which hit today 5.31%, the highest it's been since 2007. Pick your own adventure as to why ever-increasing piles of government debt, all that AI borrowing that's happening, markets being a little concerned about the Fed, or maybe all three. Amir Babawi, Caitlin Esch, John Gordon Noyakar, Steve Mullis, and Stephanie Seek are the Marketplace editing staff. Kelly Silvera is the news director. And I'm Kai Rizdahl. We will see you tomorrow, everybody. This is APM.
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3: Good evening. 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Great to have you along. Coming up in just a moment, more than 1.9 million Floridians have already cast ballots for tomorrow's primary election. More details in just a moment with WLRN News. That is then followed by...
4: It might be the first time that we've heard Luigi Mangione admit to the killing in this case. 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
7: From the WLRN newsroom, I'm Helen Acevedo. More than 1.9 million Floridians have already cast ballots for tomorrow's primary election. According to the State Division of Elections, nearly 1.1 million vote-by-mail ballots have been returned to county elections offices, and more than 818,000 people went to early in-person voting locations. The biggest race in the state is the Republican gubernatorial contest, which features U.S. Representative Byron Donalds, Lieutenant Governor Jay Collins, and former State House Speaker Paul Renner. The winner of that race will face the winner of the Democratic primary, which includes former Congressman David Jolly and current State Representative Dottie Joseph. University of Central Florida political science professor Aubrey Jewett doesn't expect any surprises tomorrow night.
8: Right now, it looks like, you know, if polling and money is any indication for the governor's race, it's going to be David Jolly versus Byron Donalds.
7: As of Monday morning, nearly 14.2% of all registered voters in the state had already cast their ballots. Polls will be open from 7 a.m. to 7 p.m. local time tomorrow. And remember, you must go to your designated precinct, which is on your voter registration card. A new state investment is expanding speech and debate opportunities for Florida students. The Florida Debate Initiative is receiving $2.4 million in recurring state funding for the 2026-2027 school year. The program is expected to reach students in all 67 school districts. The initiative provides debate camps, tournaments, civic education, and leadership programs. It also trains teachers and coaches and focuses on students who may have fewer opportunities to participate, including those in rural and high-need communities. For Stetson University student Louis David Latovzeski, debate became a way to build confidence after immigrating to Central Florida from Venezuela.
9: I'm really happy about this funding opportunity because it will lead other kids like me who share similar backgrounds to speak with confidence and to have a voice.
7: Annual reporting is required on how the money is spent and how the debate programs are developing. And the rescue of an old sea turtle from the waters around the Florida Keys ended better than could be hoped for last week. From our sister station in Fort Myers, WGCU's Mike Braun has more.
10: Hundreds turned out Friday to watch Timmy, a 270-pound female loggerhead sea turtle, be returned to the Atlantic Ocean. Estimated to be between 70 and 80 years old and still actively nesting, Timmy was released at Fort Zachary Taylor Historic State Park in Key West.
11: Seeing a turtle like Timmy that has survived our oceans for so many decades, getting a reproductive female like her returned to her ocean home is most important for the survival of their species.
10: That's Betty Zirkelback, general manager of the Turtle Hospital in Marathon in the Keys. Timmy was rescued on July 19th after struggling to stay afloat and flailing in the ocean. Boaters found her about 7 miles south of Sugarloaf Key and called for help. She was treated and fed and eventually made a full recovery.
11: Seeing the hundreds of people come in out for Timmy's release today, it warms my heart, and I know that that compassion is contagious.
10: When Timmy finally reached the surf and swam away from Key West, she went back to doing what she'd been doing for most of the past 8 decades, living wild in the sea. I'm Mike Braun.
7: And this is WLRN News. I'm Helen Acevedo.
3: Thank you, Helen. 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

President Trump has amassed more than $2.2 billion in personal wealth in the first year of his second term. Where's all that money coming from? From WAMU and NPR in Washington, this is 1A.

0: Whether you're cleaning up after dinner, getting started on the rest of your evening, or just relaxing, thanks for tuning in to 1A+, here on WLRN, heard from the keys to the trees. 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
1: President Trump's Middle East special envoy, Jared Kushner, meets with Israeli Prime Minister Benjamin Netanyahu. The meeting comes as the U.S. is pushing a 15-point roadmap for Hamas to disarm and for Israel to withdraw from Gaza. We hear what progress was made on the stalled Gaza ceasefire on the next morning edition from NPR News.
0: Tomorrow morning, starting at 5 on WLRN. 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You may be surprised that some people in your orbit have not discovered our wealth of news, information, and entertainment. 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
1: I'm Todd Zwillick. This is 1A. Let's get back to our conversation on President Trump's growing wealth during his second term. We're talking about the president's finances as part of our weekly democracy series, If You Can Keep It. Russ Buettner is here, investigative reporter for The New York Times, and Michelle Conlon, senior correspondent at Reuters.
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6: From WHYY in Philadelphia, I'm Terry Gross with Fresh Air. If you tried diets and losing weight has been a struggle, it's not just willpower, it's evolution.
7: That's what we evolved to do, which is to hold on to our weight. And we actually evolved to store an unusual amount of fat compared to other mammals.
6: In addition, dieting and hunger can be stressful, and stress releases the hormone cortisol.
7: And that chronically elevated cortisol has ruinous effects throughout our body, including causing us to eat more and to store more of that excess energy as belly fat.
6: Today, what evolution reveals about eating, dieting, and fat, as explained by Daniel Lieberman, founding chair of Harvard's Department of Human Evolutionary Biology. Later, Maureen Carrigan.